Coming up next, the Sistering is taking it away with a composition from singer Lenora Helm. Combat Boots and Glass Slippers comes in hot and never cools down. The sisters sing with power and authority over a rhythm section that keeps driving the song forward. As an accomplished musician and educator, Lenora has put her skills to the test here, and she passes with flying colors. Here it is, Combat Boots and Glass Slippers.

taking a page out of the Jobim songbook, it's Hendrik Merkens with Surfboard. The musician dual-wields his weapons, otherwise known as the harmonica and vibes, on a tune with an unmistakable melody. Try getting that one out of your head anytime soon. Joined by trombonist Justice Herrer and flautist Laura Dreyer, Hendrik puts a spin on the piece that would make Jobim proud.

We're going to keep playing you great music, come rain or come shine, and one of the musicians we're bringing you is organist Pat Bianchi. Pat's rendition of this classic cut breathes new life into an old Broadway standard. Originally written by Harold Arlen and Johnny Mercer for the 1946 musical St. Louis Woman, the tune has stood the test of time, with renditions by artists like Judy Garland, Billie Holiday, and Ray Charles. Let's take a trip to Broadway with Come Rain or Come Shine.

Next up, a piece straight from the lands of Alquebulan. That's right, we're featuring the Javier Nero Jazz Orchestra and their newest work, which seeks to celebrate the African diaspora by going back to before there even was one and diving into the cultures of ancient civilizations. But not only does this album connect back to the old days of Africa, through the big band sound, it takes us back to the old days of the USA. Take a listen to Seminole and feel the influence of music past and present.

That was a cut written by a former jazz messenger, New York by pianist Donald Brown. But what about that track made it so special to Ulysses Owens Jr.? Well, when he moved to New York as a student of Juilliard in the early 2000s, Donald Brown came to the school as a guest artist. Ulysses' reaction to hearing the composition, quote, "Man, that sounds like New York jazz." The drummer took that inspiration and tried his own hand at it, delivering a wonderful performance of a piece that was once in regular rotation at Art Blakey and the Jazz Messengers gigs. Hope you enjoyed. The Canaries are back at it, and this time they've got a lullaby from the Queen of Tin Pan Alley herself. Bernice Petcare's Lullaby of the Leaves is her biggest hit, having been covered by artists like Cal Jader, Ella Fitzgerald, and even surf rock band The Ventures. The song has been adapted to several styles and time periods, as it continues to be performed to this day. Now, I know what you're all thinking. Which modern-day canary is singing this one? Well, this vocalist is no stranger to the Jazz Most Wanted Countdown. Give it up for the one and only Carmen Bradford.

Former jazz messenger and saxophonist Javon Jackson has another Dylan song for us today. This time, it's Blowin' in the Wind from the freewheelin' Bob Dylan. The folk legend's musical inspiration came from a black American spiritual called No More Auction Block. But what about those lyrics? Well, Dylan's idea is simple. The answers to what you're looking for are just blowin' in the wind. Quote, it ain't in no book or movie or TV show or discussion group, he says. That's it. It's blowin' in the wind.

And the runner-up on today's list, trumpeter Jeremy Pelt with Our Community Will Not Be Erased. This track comes to you from right in the middle of the album. Brothers on the Corner features the rhythm section of pianist Oren Evans, bassist Buster Williams, drummer Lenny White, and a special guest, keyboardist Lassie Corson, who adds a technological touch to a swingin' piece. Let's take a listen.

0: Finishing it off today, the Isle Vilner Big Band with Honeysuckle Rose. The standard was originally performed in a musical called Load of Coal. With music by Fats Waller and lyrics by Andy Razif, the tune has been performed by countless artists, from Louis Armstrong to Sarah Vaughan to Lena Horne. With a record like that, there's no wonder it's become an instantly recognizable piece of American history. What a way to end our show. I'm Joseph Dallas. Thanks for joining me for this week's countdown of the best in jazz. Until next time, here's to the good life that always includes great jazz.
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1: I'm Deborah Lou Harder for the Met. 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Anna Perozzi stars as the fierce Chinese princess, opposite Brian Jade as the mysterious Prince Khalaf. They're joined by Angel Blue and John Relier, with Oksana Leniv conducting. 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
3: From QCS Classic, it's Music and Lyrics, the public radio series about American songwriters. Hi again, I'm Ellis Bromberg, and tonight we'll hear tunes written by Phil Silvers, Rannie Lee, Irene Higginbotham, Cy Coleman, and Burton Lay. And we'll begin with Red Evans, a man of many talents, composer, author, publisher, musician, and record executive. He wrote a number of memorable songs in the 1940s, 50s, and 60s, and this may be the best known of all. There, I've Said It Again. This is Freddie Cole.
4: I love you. There's nothing to hide. It's better.

Freddie Cole on piano and vocals, Jerry Bird on guitar with There I've Said It Again, a song co-written by David Mann and Red Evans. And Mr. Evans is our featured songwriter in this opening set. He was born Lewis Evans in Meridian, Mississippi in 1912, and after attending the University of Arizona and Kent College, he began his musical career as a singer and an ocarina soloist, an unusual choice of musical instruments. Wisely, he also played saxophone and clarinet, which gave him entree into some major dance orchestras, including those of Teddy Wilson and Horace Heidt. He was an ambitious guy and also founded his own music publishing and record firms. Red Evans owns a notable footnote in American history. He was the guy who came up with the concept of Rosie the Riveter to describe the women who went to work in America's factories and shipyards while the men were serving as soldiers in World War II. John Jacob Loeb composed the music, and Red Evans wrote the lyrics to the song about the iconic American heroine. Here's Susie Boggess with the tale of Rosie the Riveter.

Trumpeter Peter Asplund joining Ellen Anderson on a hard-driving version there of You Should Have Told Me, co-written by Red Evans, Bob Cavanaugh, and Louis Bellin. Here are a couple more songs with lyrics by Red Evans, this one with music composed by David Mann, Karen Allison, joined by Bob Cooper on tenor sax, Randy Sankey on trumpet, and Danny Embry on guitar with No Moon at All.

0: him, Daddy.
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1: Necessary Evil, Ella Fitzgerald and Louis Armstrong, Dave Barber and his orchestra, music and lyrics by Red Evans. Now a song with lyrics by the comic actor Phil Silvers and music by Jimmy Van Heusen. It's forever associated with Frank Sinatra, and we will play his recording of it in just a moment. Most people, including for a while Sinatra himself, wrongly assumed that the song was written specifically about Sinatra's daughter, Nancy. The story goes that while Jimmy Van Heusen was working on a film with his musical partner, lyricist Johnny Burke, in 1942, Silvers, a mutual friend, suggested that he and Van Heusen write a song for Burke's wife, Bessie, for her birthday. Van Heusen and Silvers did just that, singing Bessie with the Laughing Face at Mrs. Van Heusen's birthday. 2 years later, the two sang the same song, retitled Nancy with the Laughing Face, at a birthday party for Sinatra's four-year-old daughter, Nancy. Frank, thinking the song was written for little Nancy, actually broke down and cried. Silvers and Van Heusen did not correct the misunderstanding. Frank loved the song so much that he recorded the definitive version himself. It's a Nelson Riddle arrangement, Nancy, with the Laughing Face.

Now, Frank Sinatra may not have known that Nancy with the Laughing Face wasn't originally written about his daughter, but singer Rannie Lee there knew very well that Nana, What Do You Say? Was about her own grandchildren, because she wrote the song herself, Rannie Lee. Thanks for joining us tonight in our Treasure Coast studios for Music and Lyrics, our weekly celebration of American songwriters here on QCS Classic. I'm Ellis Bromberg. And let's keep the music coming with a pair of songs written by Irene Higginbotham, one of that special group of often overlooked women composers. Here's Carmen McRae, and This Will Make You Laugh.

but you're here to stay. It seems I met you when my love went away.

Billie Holiday's classic recording of Good Morning Heartache. Irene Higginbotham co-wrote it with Irvin Drake and Dan Fisher. Some songs now composed by Cy Coleman, this one with lyrics by Joseph McCarthy Jr., Jay Hogard on the vibraphone with Giacomo Gates, and Why Try to Change Me Now?

That's the Lawrence Hobgood Trio. Hobgood on piano, Rob Amster on bass, and Paul Wertico on drums, with their take on the Cy Coleman song, When in Rome, I Do as the Romans Do. Okay, we've got time left for a sampling of music by composer Burton Lane. First up, Tony Bennett with the London Philharmonic Orchestra. This is a 1971 concert at Royal Albert Hall in London. Old Devil Moon.

0: Tony Bennett and Old Devil Moon, the music composed by Burton Lane, the lyrics by Yip Harburg, the song originally written for the Broadway musical Finian's Rainbow. And here's another song from Finian's Rainbow, Sammy Davis Jr. and that great Come and Get It Day.
1: On that great come and get it day, won't it be fun when worry is done and the money is hay?

A pretty rendition of Too Late Now from pianist Ellis Marsalis. Burton Lane composed it for the Fred Astaire-Jane Powell movie Royal Wedding. And that'll just about do it for us tonight. Ellis Bromberg, thank you for tuning in. And if you liked what you heard, tell your friends about it and meet us back here next Friday evening at 9 for more Music and Lyrics, our series about American songwriters on QCS Classic 88.9 FM HD2 and WQCS.org. Don't go away. On the top of the hour, stay tuned for this week's edition of American Parlor Songbook with J.P. Houston and Julie Van Dusen. Music, stories, and comedy skits. It's next on QCS Classic. We'll close here with the title song from the Broadway show On a Clear Day You Can See Forever. The music by Burton Lane, the lyrics by Alan J. Lerner. Here's Johnny Hartman with Masahiko Kikuchi on piano. Enjoy it. And have a great weekend.

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2: From the top of a bull market run, this is American Parlor Songbook, with your host at the piano, J.P. 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
4: And as always, on the other microphone, the CEO of the Drag Me Out of Bed Corporation, Julie Van Dusen. Corporations, industry, commerce, not your mom and pops, your faceless conglomerates. Legally recognized as people, your Goliaths, your Godzillas. I wonder if the actual Godzilla ever filed for corporate personhood. Like stepping on the little guy, cold dead eyes, massive emissions, checks out. But is it inevitable, though? Can you be big and good at the same time? Can corporate Lenny snuggle the public money without crushing it? Is that analogy a stretch? Oh, only time will tell. Only time and eye rolls will tell. Where was I? Right. Oh, yeah. Can they be big and good at the same time? Like Google. That was their original motto, right? When they started, the official corporate slogan, don't be evil. Fine print until no one's looking anymore. Yeah, it starts getting a little spooky when they get huge like that. You know, big telecom, big oil, big tobacco, big pharma, swallowing up smaller companies. They get bigger and bigger and bigger.

earliest documented commercial corporation in the 1300s was the Stora Kopparberg Mining Company in Sweden. The articles of incorporation came with a small Allen key, and they were impossible to assemble. But by the time we got to the 17th century, it was your South Sea Company, your East India Company, you know, intermingled with the military and the government, bringing home the overseas spoils. Mercantiles on the high sea, plundering for the kings and the queens. The great nations of Europe, known in Africa as Run. Then a Scotsman published The Wealth of Nations, and he laid the groundwork for the free market economy. Turns out, it ain't free. Nothing ever is.

probably would have been easier to name a company in the early days. Not much was taken yet. If you had ballpoint pens, Ink Ink, or you're starting a mortuary, Corpse Corp, a dating service, Company Company. As we got deep into the free market, they started fighting for that brain space, the companies, right? Catchy logos, hummable tunes, advertising, Eat at Joe's, Bob has Ebola. Competition like that, you know, Coke versus Pepsi, Teach the World to Sing, The Taste of a New Generation, all culminating in Michael Jackson's hair on fire over a few lousy bubbles. And I don't mean his monkey. And they're all fighting over the shelf space too, right? So they have to up the ante, you know, constantly innovate the products unnecessarily. New flavor crystals, patented grime-removing agents, 2 blades in the razor, 4 blades in the razor, 17 blades in the razor. The fundamentals of advertising, you know, pacing and leading, tell you what the problem is and then offer the solution. And when the problems were mostly solved, well, they didn't stop, though. They started making them up. Are you tired of always having to reach down and pull your shoe on? Not really, but Shoedini. Are you sick of tediously putting the mustard and the mayonnaise on your sandwich? No, but you're making me feel a little depressed now. Try Brightum. It's purple. It's happy. Side effects may include reaching down to put on your shoe, 2 condiment jar dependence, and depression.

So here we are today, late-stage capitalism. I always like to say that we didn't win the Cold War, it was a slow tie. All that lobbying, all the deregulating, and before you know it, it's a funny-looking man in a giant suit on your TV talking about the 1% and the billionaires and the billionaire class. Right? Tax loopholes, kickbacks, bailouts, and any day now, a new constitutional convention. The 28th Amendment, private jets may be fitted with peasant lasers. I don't know. Maybe President Oprah will sort it out. She did bring us the secret. We can move into a manifestation economy.

you got to call a thing, I guess. You can't just make everything nothing. Corporations are going to incorporate. So make a few good rules, a little antitrust, a little uncle trust. Say uncle, say I'm obviously not qualified to talk about economic theory. Sure, but, well, that's never stopped me before. So we're going to go corporate this week and see if we can't take over the world. Stick around. Is a registered trademark of the American Parlor Company.

we'll be hearing songs from a couple of great singer-songwriters this week, Kirsty McGee from the UK and Robert Garson from the US, face-to-face in the studio as Ocotillo. We'll let Garson take the lead on the first number. Robert Garson.

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1: 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Yes, America runs on the power of corporations.
2: Oh, boy! Count me in.
1: Why, I didn't expect...

0: see a little boy in the halls of business.
1: You didn't? You suck me into one of these stupid cartoons all the time.
0: Not ringing a bell, sorry.
1: I got this cute hat, the big saucer eyes.
0: No.
1: You always call me Billy, even though my name is Doug.
0: Still nothing. Sorry, Billy.
1: All right, well, let's get this thing over with. I got some business I got to take care of.
0: Adorable. What, a paper route? A lemonade stand?
1: I'm incorporating my apple pie business.
0: Apple pie? Why, that's as American as apple pie.
1: Baseball would have worked.
0: Nothing is more American than baseball and apple pie.
1: What about selling apple pie at a baseball game?
0: Now that's America.
1: Come on, let's get this show on the road. I got pies, I got a hawk.
0: Oh, slow down, Billy. There's a few things you need to learn about business first. Being a corporation comes with much responsibility.
1: All right, let's go. Do that hop run or whatever you do.
0: This way.
1: Yep, that's the one.
0: Look over there, Billy.
1: Whoa, that's a whole lot of pie.
0: Mm-hmm. It's your competitor.
1: Hey, that's my idea.
0: Oh, there's nothing wrong with a little healthy competition, Billy. Billy?
1: Sorry, I was just buying that old lady's pie company.
0: Careful, Billy. You don't want to end up with a monopoly.
1: Well, they didn't name the game after it because it was a bad thing.
0: Someone's looking for an antitrust suit.
1: Aw, no thanks. My suit looks just fine.
0: No, Billy. The government, they'll split up your company. Here, I'll show you.
1: Boring.
0: Now, do you see those men there, Billy?
1: They look like a bunch of trolls.
0: Elected officials, Billy?
1: That was easy.
0: Easy to understand the problems with a monopoly?
1: Nah, I just paid those jerks over there to conjugate the laws a little.
0: But, Billy, that's a slippery slope you're standing on.
1: Hang on. I gotta squash these pie factory emissions violations.
0: Now, Billy, I don't think you understand the true spirit of business.
1: No, yeah, I got it down.
0: But, Billy...
1: Enough educating. Here, read this.
0: I'm still the boss around here, Billy.
1: I just bought your parent company. Now pipe down and read this copy, pitch monkey.
0: Billy's American Apple Pies. As American as apple pie. Hot and delicious at your local big box in the freezer aisle now.
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Information about Kirsty's music is available on her website, kirstymcgee.com. Now, Robert Garson is a bit more of a mystery. You'll have to wait till he passes by to catch him. Let's have another song from Robert Garson.

drift out along the streetcar tracks, east from downtown, the brown buildings turned to green trees, all the way down at the end of the line, the old neighborhood, nothing over three stories, painted quaint, and still shops. A butcher who survived well into the 1980s, down from a local video store, near a Chinese restaurant sign with the letters burned out, where good food became goof, by a boardwalk about a million years ago. You have to want something pretty bad to actually work for it as a kid. Now, work was for the birds and parents. But still, you do need money, right? Because, well, there's things. Okay, paper route, I thought. I'll do a paper route. What's the big deal? Wake up a little early, chuck some projectiles at the doors, collect on Sundays, collect, and boom, hockey mask, Billy Joel single, cool shades, whatever you want. Just a little hustle, and you're made. The fast food mammoth paced at the edges of the neighborhood for decades, pulling on the ropes, begging, stomping its hooves, snorting angry snots at the community meetings. Let me in! The working and middle-class folks brushed it off. No, we're fine driving out past the racetrack to eat from styrofoam. They liked it like a picture for strolls and newspaper-wrapped fish and chips. Bzzz, the new 6 a.m. alarm from down the hall. My dad at the foot of the bed, all right, let's go. The papers are downstairs. Oh, the papers, I forgot, the paper route. You have to go do the inserts. The inserts. Extra sheets of coupons, finger slices, one after the other, open in the middle, cram in a page 100 times, hundreds of times, so you'd be ink black like an Industrial Revolution child laborer. But why? But why didn't they just print them with the rest of the pages? Torture. That's why. A man could get stuck sideways in a grocery store aisle. At most, 5 aisles, but all crammed into a few hundred square feet. Tightly packed rows of cans, 10 cereals, 2 for parents, 8 for kids, all in a row, the tuna with the tuna, coffee beside the coffee, before it went brand with brand on the shelf and got impossible to find anything, before end cap science and impulse buy placements. By the end of the first week, I was fed up. 6 a.m. seemed to get earlier and earlier and earlier. Thursday, I just slept right through it. My dad had to deliver the papers, out there in the cold, doing my job. By Saturday, it was knee-deep out there. White Canadian snow off the lake. And double inserts. Up at 5:30 a.m. to make double inserts. One more day, though. Just one more day. Sunday, I do the collections. I cash out, and I'm going to hang up my newsy hat for good. Go back to sneaking quarters from my mom's purse. Packs of wild yuppies roamed free through every city on the continent, swallowing average houses, chucking out the multicolored carpets and faux wood for sleek white and glass coffee tables and pictures in the kitchen of an apple. Eating a whole neighborhood and driving up the prices, right? All while listening to Phil Collins just to rub it in. And the bull bowed its head and got ready to run steaming down to the end of the tracks and knock down the bakery to put up the golden arches. I dragged my sorry moon boots through the nightmare snow. I traded that little perforated ticket from the 2-ringed book for $3 at the last house, pocketed the loot, and headed for retirement. Never work again. Oh, I'll never work again. Never what again? Bradley says. Oh, no, not this kid, geez. Him and his weird cousins, too, from the fourplex across the street. Work. I said, I won't work again. I shook the receipt book. You get paid, he says. And then it dawned on me. Sure, yeah, I get paid. $1 a house. But I'm giving it up. Unless you want to take it over. His eyes light up. The weird cousins lean in. Yeah, the three of you could bang it out in like 20 minutes. Split the loot. Live like corner store kings. Licorice City. I'm signed on through the spring, though, so you'd have to commit to picking up the papers from me every morning. I'll do the collecting on Sunday, sure, but I'll only take 10% off the top. 80 cents a house, no problem. I'll give it to you the first thing every Monday morning on the way from school. Here, I'll pay up front for the week so you know I'm good for it. I did the math on my numb fingers, and I shelled out the week's advance. Done deal, suckers. I'd figured it out.
beat the system. Pay those suckers 80 cents a house, pocket 220 for myself, and ride out the spring like a robber baron, high on the hog that they rode around for me. So every morning, the rest of the week, I'd hand off the papers, a couple of fences down to avoid the old man, and watch those fourplex goons shiver off to do my dirty work. And I'd sit back for morning cartoons, feet up, waiting for the big recoup on Sunday, you know, plus profits. Big purchases dancing in my head. Sunday comes. I pull my part to the side for a real clean look, you know, neatly placed scarf. I'm an executive now, at the top of the food chain. I need to look the part. The snow outside was even clearing a path. I think my cunning raised the temperature and rewarded me with an early thaw. I strutted down the street like Junior J.P. Morgan towards the first house, first left at the bottom of the street by the big corner lawn with the tree. Here comes those spoils, sweet, sweet spoils. All I have to do is collect, turn the corner, and there, against the big tree, slowly revealed by the melting snow, every darn paper those money-snagging goons from the fourplex ditched in a pile. When I learned the ultimate lesson in life, there's nothing for free unless you're the goons from the fourplex.

0: 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Now, we love hearing from our listeners, and there's a contact link there on the page. Sometimes I'll even answer your letters in a song on the air. So, if you need advice, or it's your grandmother's 100th birthday, or you just plain want to tell us how much you hate the program, just write J.P. Houston Sings in the subject line, and you never know, you just might get a response on the air. And we return to American Parlor Songbook. Now, our good friend, comedian Stephen Bennequist, is back with a commentary on the nature of personhood.
1: Hi there. I'm Steve Bennequist. I want to talk to you about a certain group of people in this country that, although we see them every day, most Americans don't think of as people. They are not citizens, they cannot vote, and until recently they did not have a legal voice. In this country we have approximately 330 million human beings, but we are not alone. Ours are not the only interests that deserve a voice. Am I talking about animals? Don't be ridiculous. I'm talking about corporations. But Steve, you protest, you said people. Yes, I said people because legally corporations are people in this country. That is what the conservative majority of the U.S. Supreme Court ruled in Citizens United in 2010. They're people. I know I said that they can't vote, but don't be confused. Corporations don't have to be from Puerto Rico or Guam or American Samoa or Washington, D.C. The Americans in those places can't vote because, well, America has 50 states. 50 is a nice round number. You know, 50's company, 54's a crowd. Back to corporations. Some people don't like corporations, think that they're less than human. They say they come to this country, they don't pay their fair share of taxes, take our jobs, and then send them overseas and give them to robots. Some say corporations are rapists, but I'd like to point out that's impossible, except metaphorically, maybe. But let's not be too harsh. Corporations are simply groups of people, or rather, disembodied entities created by groups of people that get to act, earn, and spend above and apart from the individuals who created them, and they never die and can't go to jail. But don't those individuals, you say, already get to speak and vote on their own? Isn't making corporations people giving two bites of the apple to the people involved in those corporations? I say not really. Corporations, being made up of people, have interests, and they want the right to free speech to express those interests. But how can a corporation speak? All in unison? That would be ridiculous. How could you even understand them? Maybe with a good choir director and a lot of practice. But mostly corporations speak with money. This is because corporations, like Frankenstein's monster, are cobbled together out of individuals, money, and other corporations rather than bodies of the dead. Also, like the monster, corporations lack proper speech. Now, how does a corporation speak with money? You can't walk up to a bank and say, "Hello, WAMU," and the bank cannot open its doors and vomit money all over you. But there are a few ways a corporation really can speak, always with a little help. Because remember, corporations do not have mouths, although they do consume and excrete. But more on that later. The first way corporations speak is to hire someone to speak for them. That would be a lobbyist. The lobbyist functions like an interpreter, translating the corporation's inhuman, unspeakable wants into intelligible words. Much like Frankenstein could only say, the interpreter understands and says, "My client would like some bread." Another form of money speech is to make advertisements, or for our British listeners, advertisements. And similarly, their ideas are presented by surrogates, actors, voiceover people, editors, a director, either praising something the corporation craves or damning something that it hates, such as fire bad or tax shelters good. And lastly, there is a very rare category in human speech, not seen often. Moses did it when he parted the waters, or Alibaba when he said, "Open sesame." You know, where you just speak and stuff happens? The most recent example I can think of is Ronald Reagan. Mr. Gorbachev, he said, tear down this wall. And I don't know how many of you have actually seen the footage, but poor Gorbachev standing there started moving involuntarily like a marionette with no control over his own body, plucking up awkwardly a sledgehammer, and he started wailing on the walls. It was amazing. And it was just the words of Reagan. There were no other political forces or historic trends in play. Just Reagan's voice. Boom. I mean, that's power. I mean, just think, if only in 1917, Reagan's parents, Mr. and Mrs. Reagan, would have taken the 6-year-old Ronnie to Moscow, pointed him at the Kremlin, and said, "Let him have it, Ronnie."
2: Mr. Lenin, tear down.
1: Well, there wasn't a wall yet, but it all would have spared the world the scourge of communism. And I'll wager corporations would have become people way sooner. Anyway, corporations can do that kind of money talk, where just stuff happens. And they do it all the time. If a corporation wants a congressperson to support a bill it wrote for them, then they use the money to shout, "A fully paid vacation to a private resort in the Seychelles." And they get results. Or, say it wants her to vote against allowing unionization in the right-to-work state that its headquarters are in. And the money says, "I'm buying all your ad time for the next 2 years." And to return to the Frankenstein analogy, this type of speech is closest to the point in the story where the monster just goes, and stampedes through crowds of villagers, snapping necks and throwing bodies in his wake. Sometimes the man of few words speaks loudest. Also, like Frankenstein's monster, corporations are created, not born, which is rare for a regular person. So for every corporation, there's a Dr. Frankenstein. Although now, it's so commonplace, anyone listening to this could be their own Dr. Frankenstein. You don't need a lab, no hunchback assistant, no lightning. You just need to file paperwork. You don't even need other people. You could be a sole proprietor, a corporation of one, like an attorney or a Lyft driver. In fact, the recent GOP tax bill incentivizes this, giving tax breaks to sole proprietors and taxing business profit at a lower rate than earned income. Profit is taxed less than money you work for. In essence, work is punished and profits are rewarded. The message of the bill is clear and big-hearted. Stop working so hard, America. Become a corporation. Kick your feet up and watch the profits roll in. Let's all be the 1%. And I'd like to do it. Become a corporation. Just think of it. Not only a better tax deal, but you can't die and you can never go to jail. You'd be immortal. Impunitive. But how do you say, "I love you" in money talk? Lacks something. Besides, who wants to murder their creator and float off on an iceberg, never to be seen again? No, thank you. I think I'll stay a lowly human being and pay the price of death and taxes. I'm Steve Beniquist, Incorporated.
0: And that was, of course, our good friend, comedian Stephen Beniquist. Now we have time for another song from the great duo Ocotillo. Kirstie McGee will sing this one, again with support from Robert Garson.

0: Well, that's our show. Thanks for listening to American Parlor Songbook. APS is produced by the American Parlor Company, presented by KVCR, and available on PRX.
1: Window.
0: You can find information about the program on our website, American Parlor. That lullaby is getting old, Martha. Try a different key.
1: Will you just wake up and tell me if these leotards are tight enough?
0: At your age, any tight is too tight.
1: Just look at the back. I need it snug.
0: It's snug. Now, can I please sleep?
1: Oh, hang on. Let me get my cape.
0: All right. Okay, I'll bite.
1: No, it's not a Dracula act.
0: Let's see the leotard, the cape.
1: And don't forget the roller skates.
0: Right, I'm confused.
1: Well, I'll give you a clue. Look, speeding faster than a jet, stronger than Limburger, hotter than the sun, it's...
0: A conservatorship and a month in the bin.
1: No, it's... The Wiz!
0: Like the musical.
1: The what?
0: The musical.
1: No, The Wiz. The fastest wheels in the galaxy. I'm becoming a superhero.
0: All right, I'll call the doctor. We'll adjust your meds.
1: No, I don't need medication. I need a franchise.
0: What would you do with a sandwich shop, Martha?
1: A movie franchise. You know, a cinematic universe.
0: They don't hand out blockbusters to nonagenarians.
1: Oh, that's good. From the planet Nonagenarius. Yes, yes, keep going, Wendell.
0: Sounds like your script needs a good punch-up.
1: Oh, yes, oh, that's perfect. A big punch-up in the bar. Yes, it'll be punch-ups, kick-ups, flips, the whole 11 yards.
0: You mean 9.
1: Well, you have to up the ante with every sequel.
0: Sequel, franchise, reboot. Why not a good old-fashioned new story?
1: Because multinational entertainment conglomerates don't gamble on new ideas.
0: Isn't your little superhero a new idea?
1: Are you honestly telling me that you don't remember The Wiz?
0: Why would I lie?
1: The Wiz.
0: Hmm?
1: These orange tights, the cape,
0: no.
1: My lightning bolt hair.
0: Not ringing a bell, sorry.
1: 1943, the third chapter of the first Batman serial.
0: Ah, Lewis Wilson, now that's a hero.
1: And me, his sidekick.
0: Robin.
1: The Wiz.
0: Hmm.
1: Yes, all right, they may have cut me from the story, but you can still see me breeze past on my wheels just before the finale.
0: Oh, right, now I'm remembering. And then you were there unannounced, out of place, standing in the room between Robin and the Commissioner. Martha, I'm not sure that's enough for a spin-off, let alone 75 years later.
1: I just need to do a little gorilla promo.
0: Some street theater.
1: No, I'm going to fight a gorilla at Comic-Con.
0: Oh, you're not going to make me wear that gorilla suit again, are you?
1: No, not after the way you dropped the ball the last time.
0: I was bagged and captured by animal control.
1: You should have climbed a tree or something. Besides, never mind, I've hired a real one this time. There's no more chintzing on the budget. It's got to look great on TMZ.
0: CGI seems safer.
1: Carol Goldman Isaacson closed 40 years ago, Wendell. No, I'm with RCA now.
0: The record firm?
1: No, Randall Carter Associates.
0: Oh, I should have known that Randall was behind this.
1: He's reinvigorating my career.
0: In leotards and skates.
1: You have to go big these days, Wendell. There are no little pictures anymore.
0: Oh, but why not a nice On Golden Pond or here's a twist, Sunshine Girls?
1: It's got to come out of the gate boffo. CGI, brand recognition, big stars.
0: Old ladies.
1: A gimmick is a gimmick.
0: Call me old-fashioned, but I like a good story, a modest setting, and a subtle performance.
1: Oh, well, I can do subtle. Here, watch my eye.
0: All right.
1: You see that?
0: Mm-hmm.
1: Half a tear. And that's coming next. You have to give them boffo, then you can do a me picture. You do one for them, then I can do one for me.
0: Boffo this and boffo that. Big beats, ham-fisted melodies. Flashing this, pictures of lunch, superhero armies invading the theaters. Now, I'm a man who likes to shave with a straight razor. Nice and simple. I want to hang my phone on the kitchen wall.
1: It's just progress, Wendell. Lighten up.
0: Progress. Is it a big coincidence that all this progress happens to cost us? Happens to be one-upping the other? Fees for the bonus content, bigger screen, bigger bang, faster signal. Slow down. I mean, what if it's not progress at all? What if having everything at the touch of a button makes everything mean less? Shoveling coal to feed the fiery beast. The beast saying, more, more. You need me. Give me more. Pretty soon, a poor old man like me can't just sit by a lake and watch the sunset.
1: All right, all right. There, there, dear. I didn't know it would upset you so much.
0: No, I'm sorry, Martha. I might be at my I'm mad as hell, and I'm not going to take it anymore moment.
1: Well, you are all fired up. That's kind of adorable.
0: Well, I'm glad my passion is amusing to you.
1: No, it's not amusing. No, it's nice. And you're not all wrong. The world certainly has changed. I suppose I'm just trying to keep up.
0: Oh, Martha, let's just be old and let it pass us by.
1: You know me, Wendell. It's like you say, I always keep things
0: interesting. Yes, you always keep things interesting.
1: Yes, and you keep them nice and calm. You center the storm and quell it under the horizon.
0: But it's hard wrestling those lightning bolts sometimes.
1: You should try painting them on your hair.
0: No, I like those. They're sleek.
1: I'll tell you what. I'll give you some peace from the brave new world out there. Tonight, it's just you and me. An old woman, an old man, a good cuddle, and a nice song.
0: So you're going to sing me to sleep tonight?
1: No, Wendell, not a chance, no. I could never sing it like you.
0: All right, but this song's not for sale.

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3: 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I'm Valerie Kaler. This is Ulali singing rattle songs from their album Mok Chi. Composer Jared Impachahachaha Tate remembers the first time he heard this album in 1994.
4: It's phenomenal. It was transformative. It was one of those moments where I was like, well, you know what? Everything I write has got to try to be this good. And I'm like, all right, I can't escape the bar. Their creativity in modernizing our native music is unbeatable. It's incredible and so inspiring. And again, I can't ignore the bar.
3: Jared Tate recently created a new arrangement of rattle songs for the Dover Quartet. We'll hear transformative music transformed again this hour on PT. A couple years ago, violinist Rachel Lee Priday released an album called Fluid Dynamics, inspired by an oceanographer's study of ocean currents and fluid dynamics. Cellist composer Paul Wianco's contribution to that album was Waterworks, inspired by the violence and energy of a whirling red vortex. Wianco said something about the rapid changes, alterations, additions to the constant energy of the vortex speaks to my music well. Here's Waterworks by Paul Wianco, played by violinist Rachel Lee Priday.

0: From APM, American Public Media, this is Performance Today, taking you to concerts around the world. I'm Valerie Kaler. Every year here on PT, we are proud to showcase several young artists in residence, top students from top conservatories and schools of music all around the country. This has been going on for more than 30 years now. So at this point, many of our former PT Young artists have substantial careers in music, including violinist Simone Porter. She was 18 when she was a PT Young artist in 2015. Now in her late 20s, she's playing on major stages all around the world. The PT team bumped into her recently at Summerfest La Jolla in California. She shared what's special for her about playing at that end of summer festival.
1: The caliber of the people you get to play with is kind of unbelievable, honestly. And I think it creates an environment in which we are all so inspired to do our best for one another. And I'm not going to say it's not without nerves, but it feels very generative. It's rather than something bearing down, I have to be good, it's like I want to rise up to this occasion.
0: Let's drop in on a concert with violinist Simone Porter. She's joined by Blake Pouliot on violin, another former PT Young artist, by the way, Matthew Lipman playing viola, Paul Wianco on cello. They're playing a piece that American composer Terry Riley wrote in 1980. It's simply called G Song.

Music in the key of G minor with four lines repeating and overlapping. A piece called G Song, written in 1980 by American composer Terry Riley. Simone Porter and Blake Pouliot played violins. Matthew Lipman, viola. Paul Wianco was the cellist. They gave that concert at the Conrad Prebys Performing Arts Center in La Jolla, California, a concert during the annual Summerfest presented by the La Jolla Music Society.

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Time for your daily dose of vitamin Sunčana, musical sunshine by Croatian composer Blagoje Berza. The setting is a glorious summer day in Dalmatia. The noonday bells ring out majestically across sun-drenched fields where the peasants work and sing under the glaring heat. You hear the horns with a pealing of bells, with oboe and clarinet providing pastoral piping, and at the end of that long, hot day, the weary peasants still sing. Orchestrally, of course, in this symphonic poem. Sunčana polja, or Sunny Fields, by Blagoje Berza.

Sunčanapolja, Sunny Fields, a symphonic poem written in 1919 by Croatian composer Blagoje Berza. We heard it from a concert in Frankfurt, Germany. Ivan Repušić led the Frankfurt Radio Symphony Orchestra. Blagoje Berza was a central figure in the Croatian music scene in the late 19th, early 20th centuries. He tried his hand at conducting and arranging for a publishing company, but he really found his sweet spot as a composer and teacher. He taught at the Zagreb Music Academy from 1919 until the end of his life. Blagoje Berza, not a name you hear every day, but I was delighted to hear his piece Sunny Fields for the first time and share that discovery with you here on PT.

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0: Ulali is a native women's a cappella trio founded by Puro Fe Crescioni. This is from their 1994 album, Mach Chi. Chickasaw composer Jared Impechahachah Tate had the same reaction when he first heard the album in 1994. He told me the album was a revolution for him. He said Ulali modernized native music with their harmonies and beautiful textures, and they set the bar incredibly high. One of Tate's favorite tracks on the album is Rattle Songs by Puro Fe. It's a tribute to all of Puro Fe's native cousins throughout North America, in the style of rattle music or shell-shaking music. Tate recently made an arrangement of Rattle Songs for the Dover Quartet. I asked him how it felt to work with a piece that was so meaningful to him.
1: So when I first heard the Mach Chi album and the Rattle Songs, the feelings I felt immediately were love, beauty, hope, and joy. And I just was so inspired, and I felt like a gate had been opened, a gate of purpose and direction and permission and just encouragement to achieve the same things in my music. I couldn't have been inspired more.
0: And how do you feel when you hear that music funneled through you and through the Dover Quartet?
1: I don't feel worthy. It's complicated because the original to me is the best, and I pray I'm doing justice. I will say that when I did hear their album for the first time, I immediately heard or like reorchestrations of it in classical instruments because this is what I like to do. And so I feel a lot of honor when I hear those, because I got to express to them what their music means to me through the medium that I work in best.
0: First, Tate transcribed the Rattle Songs, and then he had to balance staying true to Puro Fe's intentions while also creating a unique offering for a classical quartet. That meant, in some cases, walking a fine line with effects. For example, there is a notable absence of rattles.
1: Without the rattles, I was challenged to capture the feelings that the music gave me just with the quartet and with no vocals. So there's a couple of spots, you know, like where Camden on the cello, he's actually got a kind of a rhythm that's going on. It's just consistent, so it gives a sense of the drive of having percussion, but not overt, and not to be campy. I just wanted to have the sense of that.
0: Okay, so it's not like vegan food where they try and make it look like a piece of turkey. It's its own thing.
1: It's not tofurkey. That is absolutely correct. You know, actually, it's a really good example because, you know, if you just try to imitate, then it just sounds stupid. You know, the challenge is to find the right balance of putting in new artistry, but yet keeping the ethos.
0: Let's hear Jared Tate's arrangement of Rattle Songs by Puro Fe, the Dover Quartet on stage at Shriver Hall in Baltimore, Maryland.

Rattle Songs by Pura Fe Crescione. Music originally written for Pura Fe's women's trio, Ulali. We heard an arrangement for string quartet by Jared Impichahachaha Tate. The Dover Quartet gave that performance as part of the Shriver Hall Concert Series in Baltimore, Maryland.

0: Our technical director here at PT is Craig Thorson. 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
2: I'm Deborah Lou Harder for the Met. 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
0: When he was here in the U.S. in 1928, French composer Maurice Ravel picked up a few things. His pal George Gershwin took him to a jazz club in New York one night. And as they listened to the music, Ravel had a question. Why are these cigarettes being offered by the club called Grass? From APM, American Public Media, this is Performance Today. I'm Valerie Kaler. Gershwin helped his friend learn about jazz and a few other things. Coming up, pianist Lise de la Salle plays the results of Ravel's trip to New York City, his piano concerto in G. It's on the way later this hour from a concert at the Aspen Festival in Colorado. That whip-smart piano concerto by Ravel coming up in just under 30 minutes. Right now, a bit of solo piano from Lise de la Salle. Sergei Rachmaninoff, famous for his big, brash piano concertos, huge orchestral tone poems, and thundering works for piano, also wrote some sweet little pieces. Here's one. Well, at least it starts sweetly. The Italian Polka by Rachmaninoff, played by pianist Lise de la Salle.

That was French pianist Lise de la Salle from her album When Do We Dance? She played an Italian polka written by Russian composer Sergei Rachmaninoff. Lise de la Salle is back later this hour with a French concerto from a concert in America. From APM American Public Media, this is Performance Today. I'm Valerie Kaler, glad to have you along for today's adventures and discoveries. We're about to hear a work written by a young man with big ambitions, ambitions he would fully realize in his life and in this work. Richard Strauss was the young man, and he made a big splash in conducting circles when he stepped in for conductor Hans von Bülow as soon as the older man resigned. Right around that same time, when he was in his early 20s, Strauss was hard at work as a composer as well. And he was working on some of his biggest pieces, like his tone poem Death and Transfiguration, for example. He was also working on some smaller scale music, including the sonata you're about to hear. From a performance at Beston Hall at Nazareth University in Rochester, New York, here's the opening movement from the violin sonata in E-flat by Richard Strauss, with violinist Juliana Atiede and pianist Chao Wen Cheng.

violinist Juliana Ataide and pianist Chaowen Chang at Nazareth University in Rochester, New York, with the opening movement of the violin sonata in E-flat major, a youthful work from Richard Strauss. That concert presented by the Society for Chamber Music in Rochester. Violinist Juliana Ataide became the concertmaster of the Rochester Philharmonic Orchestra in 2005. She was 24 years old, the youngest person in that gig since the orchestra's founding in 1922. She's still concertmaster with the RPO in Rochester, often performs concertos with that group and others around the country, and she teaches violin at the Eastman School. Wonderful to hear her and Chaowen Chang bring that Strauss. In a moment, exploring beyond the edges of the map. This is Performance Today from APM.

If you enjoy looking at old maps, you might come across the phrase terra incognita. It means unknown or unexplored territory. In his later years, saxophonist and composer Wayne Shorter was fascinated by this idea as a metaphor for personal growth. What is the unknown or undiscovered in ourselves, in our minds, in our experience, in our perspective on the world? As he saw it, it takes tremendous courage to realize how much of this world we don't know and will never know, to accept that and to be okay with it. Inspired by that notion, Wayne Shorter wrote a piece called Terra Incognita. Let's hear it with the Imani Winds in concert at the University of Georgia Performing Arts Center. Terra Incognita by Wayne Shorter.

Terra Incognita by Wayne Shorter. The Imani Winds gave that concert at the University of Georgia Performing Arts Center in Athens, Georgia. When Wayne Shorter wrote that music, he was thinking about all the unknowns in our lives, the unexplained territory we all encounter. He felt that uncertainty was not hopeless or scary. He thought about how fun it was to explore that uncharted territory within ourselves. That's what he was after in his piece, Terra Incognita. Wayne Shorter was a legendary jazz saxophonist and composer. He played with the Jazz Messengers with Miles Davis. He was a founding member of the group Weather Report, and he helped pioneer what came to be called fusion music, pulling together strands of jazz and rock and more. Wayne Shorter died in 2023 at the age of 89. Glad to share that performance of his piece, Terra Incognita. Lots of ways for you to hear it again on the PT page, where we keep audio archives of our shows for 30 days after the initial broadcast, and on your smart speaker. The magic phrase is play the station performance today. 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Siri, Alexa, or Google Home, play the station performance today. In just a moment, a whip-smart piano concerto. 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

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As Maurice Ravel was working on the smart, quirky piano concerto we're going to hear next, he had to take a little break from composing in order to attend a tribute concert, a concert in his honor. He seemed kind of embarrassed by all the to-do, said to his friends that the tickets were so expensive that he felt lucky to get in for free. Anyway, he came back, resumed work on the concerto, which was originally meant to be for his own use. But Ravel was suffering from a type of neurodegenerative disease. Researchers now think it was something within the frontotemporal dementia spectrum. Sadly, by the time the concerto was finished, he just didn't have the capacity to perform it, but he was able to conduct the premiere. Ryan Bancroft is the conductor in our Ravel today, leading the Aspen Chamber Symphony with pianist Lise de la Salle soloing. It starts with a whip crack. Yep, a whip crack, played by the percussion instrument known as a slapstick.

Maurice Ravel's Piano Concerto in G Major. That sparkling performance took place under the Klein Music Tent at the Aspen Music Festival and School in Aspen, Colorado. French pianist Lise de la Salle was the soloist, with Ryan Bancroft leading the Aspen Chamber Symphony. Our staff here at PT is senior producer Catherine Slusher, producers Megan Oglesby and Kathleen Bradbury, associate producer John Goman, music blogger David Kemp. Our classical digital producer is Inez Blanchette.

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4: A large, dark body of water stretches out before you. In the distance, a boat. And in silence, one figure rows that boat, with a coffin and a single mourner draped in white, facing an island of towering rock and ancient cypress trees, crypts carved into the cliffs. It's a painting, but when paired with a work like this, it feels more like a dream. Rachmaninoff saw a black-and-white reproduction of this painting in Paris in 1907, and he just couldn't let it go. 2 years later, he made this, The Isle of the Dead. It's on the way. I'm Melanie Renata. I'm so glad you're here. This is Music Through the Night.

This may very well be the only work for winds ever written by Danish composer Emil Hartmann. It's his Serenade for Winds in B-flat major. Here's Consortium Classicum.

0: from the sacred to the comedic, everything that makes folk music great. You get to explore 8 very different Russian folk songs in that piece by Anatole Liadov. Enrique Batiste at the podium, conducting that performance by the Mexico City Philharmonic.
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0: Have you ever been in love? In that deep, reckless, irresponsible love? The kind of love that flips your whole world upside down. Well, like many composers before him, Sedenik Fivik documented such a love through music. Hundreds of small piano pieces, each one a private record of a feeling, a moment, a glance across a room. Nobody was supposed to see them, but then he gathered them up and built a symphony out of them. That's this. And it's on the way. I'm Melanie Renata. This is Music Through the Night.

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2: I'm Deborah Lou Harder for the Met. 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
0: It's not a love story, not exactly. It's something stranger, more unsettled. Hauntingly poetic silences, symbols, and shadowy emotions. In 1905, Sibelius encountered this dreamlike tragedy, and he accepted the challenge of putting it to music. Not just to accompany the drama, but to breathe life into it. Sibelius's Pelias and Melisande. It's on the way. I'm Melanie Renata, and this is Music Through the Night.

0: The Chicago Symphony slowly bringing you to majestic heights and gently lowering you back down to earth again. Daniel Barenboim conducting Prelude to Act One of Lohengrin by Richard Wagner.
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3: Hurricane season officially starts on June 1st and runs through November 30th, and emergency officials say now is the time for residents to start preparing, long before a storm appears on the radar. Today on In Focus, we're talking with Ronnie Heen, who works in emergency management for the city of Port St. Lucie, about how families can get ready and what people can expect at the city's upcoming Hurricane Expo on June 6th. The event is designed to guide residents through nearly every aspect of hurricane preparedness, from building a disaster kit tailored to individual needs, to evacuation planning, pet care, and more. A wide range of vendors and experts will also be under one roof to help answer questions and connect residents with resources ahead of the season. Stay tuned and enjoy the show.
0: Live from NPR News in Washington, I'm Windsor Johnston. Secretary of State Marco Rubio has arrived in India after meetings with NATO foreign ministers in Sweden. Rubio says there's still more work to do before any agreement can be reached with Iran, as NPR's Michelle Kellerman reports.
4: After meeting NATO counterparts in Sweden, Secretary Rubio was asked about the prospects of a deal with Iran. He says the goal is an agreement that covers Iran's nuclear program and reopens the Strait of Hormuz.
5: But we also have to have a plan B. And plan B is, what if Iran refuses to open the straits? What if Iran decides, we refuse to open the straits, we're going to own the straits, and we're going to charge tolls for it? Okay, at that point, something has to be done about it.
4: And he says this affects Europe more than the U.S. Rubio repeated his frustration that a few NATO allies did not let the U.S. use bases to launch the war against Iran. The Strait of Hormuz was operating normally before the war. Michelle Kellerman, NPR News, the State Department.
0: About 40,000 people remain under evacuation orders in Southern California because of a hazardous chemical leak. Public safety officials in Orange County are working to prevent flammable materials from exploding in a densely populated area. Jill Replogle from member station LAist reports.
6: Some 40,000 residents were told to evacuate early Friday when public safety officials determined the tank was likely to fail. Officials say that could send some 7,000 gallons of its toxic contents spewing into the air or spilling out into the surrounding area. But Craig Covey, division chief with the Orange County Fire Authority, says his team is working around the clock to prevent that.
7: It is not okay with me just to sit back and watch this thing blow up or fail.
6: The tank, which is owned by the company GKN Aerospace, is filled with a chemical known as MMA. It can cause skin and eye irritation, respiratory problems, and can also affect the nervous system. For NPR News, I'm Jill Replogle in Orange County.
0: A federal judge in Tennessee has dismissed a human smuggling case against Kilmar Abrego Garcia. His deportation to El Salvador last year became a major controversy for the Trump administration after a court ordered him to return to the U.S. Abrego Garcia has been living in Maryland with his American wife and child. Lydia Walter Rodriguez is with We Are CASA, the immigrant advocacy group that's been fighting for Abrego Garcia's release.
8: This is a testament to the courage of standing up and fighting for your constitutional rights. And we are witnessing here a moment that has been brought about through the community coming together and fighting alongside Gilmore.
0: Abrego Garcia has denied the allegations and says he was targeted after challenging the Trump administration over his deportation. This is NPR. President Trump's Director of National Intelligence, Tulsi Gabbard, has announced she's resigning. Gabbard says her husband was recently diagnosed with a rare form of bone cancer and faces major health challenges. Her departure comes amid reported disagreements within the administration over the war in Iran. Gabbard is the fourth cabinet-level official to leave the administration. SpaceX has conducted the 12th test of its massive new Starship rocket. NPR's Jeff Brumfield reports the launch on Friday was partially successful.
9: The huge Starship rocket shot into space from its launch pad in South Texas.
10: 4, 3, ignition.
9: The rocket's massive booster separated, but its engines failed to steer it back to Earth, and it was lost before it could return as planned.
11: And it looks like the booster ended its mission there in the Gulf, but we've got a ship still flying.
9: Starship also had some engine trouble, but it made it to space where it released some test satellites. Then it landed in the southern Indian Ocean. The mixed outcome of the test comes just a few weeks before SpaceX plans to go public. Starship is a critical part of its future. Jeff Brumfield, NPR News.
0: A magnitude 6.0 earthquake struck Hawaii's Big Island. The U.S. Geological Survey says the quake was felt across parts of the region, but officials say there are no immediate reports of major damage or injuries, and there's no threat of a tsunami at this time. This is NPR News.
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3: Welcome to In Focus with IRSC Public Media. I'm Justin Breckenridge, and today we are sitting down with Ronnie Heen from the Port St. Lucie Emergency Management Department to learn more about an upcoming hurricane expo on June 6, just as the season appears around the corner. Ronnie, welcome.
13: Thank you.
3: So, why don't we start off simple? As I said in my little preamble there, hurricane season is almost here again. So before we get into the expo itself, what are you hoping that residents are already thinking about before any storms even pop up?
13: I think one of the big things that we try to do for the residents is education on preparedness and what they need to do to get themselves, their household, their family, and loved ones ready for the hurricane season. So all of that really does start with the education aspect and understanding what the specific needs are for them and their households.
3: Great. And so the Hurricane Expo, you're designing it in a way that is accessible, family-friendly, and it's hands-on. What can people expect when they walk through those doors?
13: Yep, this will be the 20th year we've done the Hurricane Expo. So over the last two decades, what we've done is we provided an opportunity to educate the residents and bring together stakeholders and individuals and organizations that bring resources to them. The idea is to make this a family-friendly event where they can not only get the most current information, but also identify those resources, those people, and those organizations within the community that are going to be able to prepare them for both the recovery and the response if we are impacted by any type of storms.
3: Now, I think when it comes to preparation, especially for hurricanes, I think there's some associations of feelings of panic with it. How does the expo sort of make that preparation more approachable?
13: Oh, that's a good question. The idea is preparedness and identifying some of those needs that you may not have thought of and start thinking about what you may need to do and what you can do currently to get yourself and your loved ones prepared.
3: So I think what's nice about the expo is that it puts a bunch of vendors all under one roof, very convenient, and again, very accessible. So what are some of those vendors that people might expect?
13: The vendors, we try to reach out to those that actually have a tie-in with the response recovery, and the preparedness to help individuals within the community. Those are the electrical companies, the debris removal, the individuals that can help with landscaping and tree trimming, the electrical, and as well as the state, county, and local government agencies, to include nonprofits, that will be around and to provide resources and information after a storm impacts us.
11: I think it's interesting that you brought up something like landscaping, because I think when it comes to hurricane preparation, that's something that a lot of people think post facto, post hurricane. So why do you think it's also important to include, I guess, for lack of a better word, more niche resources like that as well?
13: The niche resources are the ones that we don't necessarily think of right off the jump, but they actually help and can help impact the areas as far as landscaping and trimming your trees mitigates the idea and the impacts that wind and debris could have. Another good example is something like a water restoration construction. So if your house does flood, the idea of knowing who is in the area and who can help you remove the water and dirt as well as help do those repairs.
11: I believe there's going to be meteorologists at the event as well. So what kind of role are they going to play?
13: Two of our media sponsors are actually WPBF BC and WPEC, bringing their meteorologists to not only provide information, but do presentations on what their outlook is for the upcoming hurricane season, as well as where to find their information and providing resources of their own.
11: At least for me, I think an underrated aspect of this is having this in person, all under one roof, is a great idea. What would you say is the benefit of having this in-person event over maybe just looking up the information online, for example?
13: Yeah, a lot of the one-on-one conversations and a lot of the more niche questions, the technical questions based on your home, whether you live in a gated community out there in tradition or if you live along the St. Lucie River, the idea is understanding and being able to ask questions directly to the organizations that are providing the resources that you may need.
11: Great. And, you know, I think something that I was going to mention previously, but the meteorologists that will be there, along with some other emergency managers, will be giving presentations. What's the really important information that you think that people are going to get from that?
13: I think one of the big things is understanding where to find information and where those resources are located. Not knowing where to go for information, as well as what resources are out there, is a big fault. And the last thing you want to do is, when you need the information, be struggling to try to find where you can find the current forecast information, the current resources for not only preparedness, but those recovery things once the incident happens. If you're struggling to find or relying on social media for some things, there's a lot of misinformation that exists out there. So we try to guide people and direct them to the stakeholders and partners that are providing not only accurate information, but up to date as well.
11: Thank you. And, you know, as someone who is a lifelong Floridian, a joke that I would hear all the time whenever it's hurricane season is like, oh, it's just a hurricane. It'll blow over. I was hoping you could speak to the effect of the importance of preparedness and not just writing it off.
13: 100%. And as someone who was born and raised here in the Treasure Coast, I completely agree with you. I go out and we conduct outreach to individuals in communities that have lived here for 2 months. And those who have lived here their entire 20, 30, 40 years. And the idea of preparedness and understanding that the impacts are going to affect everybody no matter what. The information and what we can do on what we can prepare now is definitely critical for those individuals to try to identify the terms and like identify the needs that their households may actually have.
11: Now, I think this event being held in Port St. Lucie is particularly pertinent just because Port St. Lucie is one of the fastest growing cities in Florida, so there's likely a lot of residents who have never even experienced a hurricane before. So from those people who have never gone through this before, what do you think tends to be some of those mistakes that they make in terms of hurricane prep?
13: I think a lot of the newer residents that are coming down or that are moving to this portion within Florida, the education of exactly why we host this and exactly why we've been doing this for 2 decades is knowing who those organizations are locally that they can lean on and trust, not just somebody who's coming in, as we know, contractors that come in. And the complacency for some of the mindset is we haven't had that major impact in a number of years. So the idea of understanding that preparation and preparedness is key for us to get ready for these events is definitely critical, because the idea is I would say that it's tricky because the needs of somebody who has been involved with hurricane season is definitely different than, and their level of understanding and expectation is different than that individual who's

0: It's tricky because the needs of somebody who has been involved with hurricane season is definitely different than, and their level of understanding and expectation is different than that individual who's only been here for a couple months, you could say.
1: Thank you. You know, I think it can be easy to, as we've been kind of getting at, underestimate how powerful these hurricanes really can be and the devastation that they can cause. So I was hoping maybe you could speak to that effect of just the amount of damage that they can inflict.
0: A Category 1 storm can significantly impact individuals' homes and have impacts depending on, you know, the idea of how quickly a storm moves, what kind of wind, what kind of rain. Just Hurricane Milton that passed over 2 years ago was not a direct hit for us, but caught the impacts that it produced of those tornadoes that impacted the county, the entire Treasure Coast, actually. Those impacts are something where it's, even though it wasn't a Category 1 and it started over on the West Coast, you know, we always need to be prepared for the potential impacts that it could have.
1: Great, thank you. You know, we've talked so much about preparedness so far, but what does a realistic hurricane plan actually look like?
0: One of the messages that we try to tell and share with residents, whether you're brand new or you've been here for a long time, is the idea of knowing your home and what are the resources around it. Do you live near a body of water? Do you have a lot of the older trees where branches and things may be become projectiles or cause further damages to your property or the infrastructure that may be around? From there, knowing, understanding what you have as an individual, like what's around your area, making a plan that's best suited for your household. Whether you have young kids or you live with parents or whether you have animals, the idea is understanding what are the variables that you have that you need to make a plan for, and then building that kit based on those needs. So if you have younger kids or older kids or a lot of animals or no animals, based on those variables, you'll be able to better pack and prepare to build that disaster kit. And those disaster kits can be everything from candles to rechargeable batteries to food and water, medication, and just even sometimes games that you can have in there that you can have at a moment's notice.
1: And, you know, again, just to really harp on the whole preparedness thing, a lot of people, I mean, honestly, including myself, they shop last minute to prepare for hurricanes. From an emergency management perspective, what does that look like and what impact can that have?
0: The goal is always to be prepared all the time. And, you know, it's easy to say that and it's harder to execute. A tactic that I actually heard about was somebody is at the beginning of hurricane season, when we know there's not a lot of activity, they buy non-perishables, they buy canned goods, they buy meals that won't immediately spoil. Then they have those halfway through the season, they slowly replenish and kind of move it in the same way a grocery store would, is they start using that up as they buy and putting the newer stuff towards the back. So they constantly have a source just in case anything does happen. And the idea is, with how quickly storms have been going, there's a phrase called rapid intensification. How quickly the storms not only develop, but then start impacting the state of Florida, brings together that level of, we want to be prepared now so we don't have that rush to the gas stations, to the grocery stores, and we're not putting people in a heightened level of stress and anxiety when they should be focusing on getting their households ready, not trying to go buy those last-minute items.
2: You're listening to In Focus with IRSC Public Media. We're speaking with Ronnie Heen of the Port St. Lucie Emergency Management Services Department to talk about their upcoming Hurricane Expo and hurricane preparation.
1: And in terms of like a hurricane kit, as far as the expo is concerned, do you guys have like workshops on how to prepare a kit?
0: As part of some of the handouts that we'll have and a lot of the information that's also available at the cityofportstlucie.com/hurricane, it tells you and gives ideas and identifies some of those items that could go into a kit. It's not an all-inclusive list because of the dynamics. If you have kids or if you don't have kids, diapers, formula, medications, pets, all of those things are considerations. And we talk about trying to do those things to prepare now. And what they did last year is we used to have those disaster tax holidays for like 2 weeks where you didn't have to pay sales tax. Well, what they did is they signed that to be year long. So you no longer have to just wait for your 2 weeks to buy your preparedness stuff. You can now buy it at any point in time, and then now you're prepared. The idea is to be more prepared for all hazards, not just, hey, I need to get all this stuff during

0: on this one-week block when I can get it for tax-exempt.
1: I think something that you've brought up a couple times now is just everyone's going to have different needs for their hurricane kit, and sometimes they might be more specialized than others. So at the expo, is there going to be opportunities for people to have, I guess, sort of a one-on-one chat to sort of figure out what they might need?
0: Yeah, and that's why we bring those vendors, those emergency management sectors around. We have our neighborhood services and our solid waste. We have the county emergency management. We have our utilities and public works to kind of answer some of the questions that they may have about, when is my garbage going to get picked up? What is your plan for if we get a lot of stormwater for this? And the other government partners that might be able to assist, saying, hey, I'm not able to put up my own shutters, or I have been impacted, and what do I do to get rid of this old construction debris and stuff like that? So it is a great opportunity, and that's why we bring those vendors together to answer those questions to get that information to the residents.
1: From a layman's perspective, I think perhaps one of the most important things to be knowledgeable on prior to a hurricane are evacuation routes. So how will the expo help people prepare for that?
0: So the evacuation routes, and understanding if you're in an evacuation zone, what that means and where you would need to go from there, as well as identifying where the shelters are, which is a function of what the county emergency management does. The idea of being able to know, if I'm in an evacuation zone, where would I go, and then also, where are those locations at? Because while there are a number of shelters that are available and designated throughout the county, they're not all going to open at once if the impact or the intensity of the storm doesn't call for it.
1: In terms of just preparedness, I think I only have one more question, and that's with pets. Pets are a tricky thing, and they can be a tricky thing. So how do you guys help guide people with that?
0: Yeah, that was one of the questions that I had. I was like, hey, what do we do for these certain things? And the idea of not only are you keeping your pet and what are your opportunities, is there a pet shelter nearby if you are in one of those evacuation zones? Usually there is one of the shelters that is designated as a pet shelter as well. So you're still responsible for that. But we bring in animal control for the county and the city. We've invited them to attend and to provide some of that information to answer some of those questions. But the idea is making sure, you know, that pet is your responsibility and making sure you have enough food, water, in the same way you would for you and your loved ones, you have for your animals as well.
1: Excellent. And now, I believe the event isn't just strictly educational. There's also going to be more fun things like photo booths and stuff like that. So I was hoping you could dive into some of the details about that.
0: Our communications department does a great job. So the past few years, we've done there's a photo booth opportunity where they put a nice backdrop. It's a good opportunity. I see families taking pictures and groups taking pictures with this. You know, a lot of our messaging, sometimes if it's flooding or if it's wind damages and stuff like that, we're going to have a more kids area to help them kind of identify and start understanding what it means and what items go into those disaster kits. Areas where you can kind of color and get some educational information. It's not very exciting sometimes to be talking about roofs when you're a younger individual, when you're not the one who's really thinking about that, but understanding that there is a need and the impacts that these storms can bring, and understanding what that would look like, kind of identifying ways that they can help the family prepare as well. And in addition to that, this is one of the first years that we're bringing in it's a hurricane simulator booth. It's kind of like one of those photo booths that you go in, except it closes off and you can experience up to Category 1 hurricane level winds. So kind of feeling the impacts of what that kind of wind would be, because we don't want you going outside during the storm. So let's get it in a controlled environment to see how much and how strong that is. It's pretty intense on that. And the idea with that is our title sponsor, Samson Tree Service, they're sponsoring that as well. So the idea of bringing more information in and bringing more experiences is definitely, hopefully, helps that education level.
1: That's great. I actually remember doing one of those hurricane things in the mall when I was younger. It was an interesting experience for sure. You brought up an interesting point, though, with including children in this. I think it does wonders to help them, I guess, maybe not normalize it, but make it less scary. So I was hoping you could speak to that a little bit.
0: The idea of having an understanding and kind of putting, in the same way you see the fire and PD and emergency management, the idea is making it, I don't want to say normalize it, but having them involved in the planning so they know what to do as a response. So they're not overwhelmed or anxious and stressed about this impact because they've already kind of been thinking about it. They talked about it. They're involved in the plan. They know where flashlights are. If the power goes out, they know, hey, these are the foods we have, and maybe part of their disaster kits are packing those snacks that are more comfortable, making sure you have games that don't rely on power in case that power goes out and stuff like that. So getting the mind thinking about that kind of thing now is better than trying to explain it once all this takes place.
1: I think I only have a handful more of questions. You know, we've talked a lot about individual preparedness for this event, but how would you say that an event like this helps the community in general become a more cohesive unit and more prepared in the events of a hurricane?
0: I think just by bringing these stakeholders and those people that are involved, as somebody who went through the storms, you know, when we had those storms 20 years ago, you hear the horror stories of people who come in that promise to help you fix stuff or remove stuff or help you when you're in your time of need. And the idea is identifying the organizations and the agencies that are not only local but established here in the community, so you don't have those fears when those hard times do come. And when you need to call somebody, you have a trusted source or a trusted resource, I should say, in the community that you know will be there and to help you recover.
1: Thank you so much. Most of this conversation has surrounded pre-hurricane, but there's some things to keep in mind during and even post-hurricane. So what are some of those key things that you think people should keep track of when it comes to that?
0: Yeah, I think one of the biggest things is understanding where you can stay informed. That's kind of our last portion of that message. And identifying where you get your information. I mentioned this earlier, is social media can be a great tool, but it can also be very divisive in the sense that misinformation is a strong enemy, you know, that you try to overcome when you're trying to give out the good information of where to find those resources. Staying informed is not only just your local media news outlet, but what is the local radio station? What will have information? Where can I get certain updates? So when we do press releases, you know, the city and the county will come together to do joint information, so they send the same message out. There's nothing worse than hearing one thing over here and another thing over here, and, you know, that's where that misinformation starts being spread. We actually provide, and during the Hurricane Expo, we have small cards that are good, like quick hurricane preparedness guides, and we identify, here's the local phone numbers for emergency management agencies, utilities, here's our local radio stations, you know, being part of the emergency broadcast for the area. There's emergency preparedness broadcast system that's for the area, and that's right here, you know, at Indian River State College. That's a great resource. So understanding that when information is being pushed from the National Weather Service, or if we need to share information about resources or points of distribution or disaster recovery centers, you know where to go get that current information.
1: Excellent. And I think I'll leave you with only one more question. If someone can only remember one message for this entire hurricane season, what would you want that message to be?
0: I think preparedness is truly a community effort. The idea of understanding what you need as an individual and where those resources can come or where you can go to find those resources when faced with threats or hazards is one of the best things you can do. So being prepared and starting that process early and continuing it often. The idea early and often is something easy and a common phrase that we know, but how many of us are actually executing it and living that life is definitely important.
1: Excellent. And I know I said only one more question, but this is important. When and where can people expect the expo to happen?
0: Yeah, absolutely. So we've done this expo again for this is our 20th year. It will be at the Mid-Florida Event Center right there off US 1. It's the first Saturday of June, June 6th, and it will be from 10 a.m. to 2 p.m.
1: Excellent. Well, I have no more questions for you, Ronnie. Thank you so much for coming on In Focus.
0: Thank you very much.
2: We've been talking with Ronnie Heen, who works in emergency management with the city of Port St. Lucie, about preparing for a hurricane and the city's upcoming Hurricane Expo, slated for June 6. With the season starting on June 1st and ending on November 30th, it's never too early to prepare for a storm, even before one appears on the radar. The expo will walk visitors through nearly every aspect of hurricane preparation, from creating a kit fine-tuned to your needs, to evacuation, pet care, and more. The expo will have a plethora of vendors all under one roof, each of which addressing a need of getting ready for a storm, ensuring that even the most niche questions can be answered. Thank you for listening, and be sure to join us again next week for another edition of In Focus with IRSC Public Media.
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0: From the grounds of Indian River State College at its main campus in Fort Pierce, Florida, this is River Talk on IRSC Public Media. I'm Kathleen Walter. The holiday season is upon us, a time when restaurants are packed with celebration dinners, hotels welcome traveling families, and bakeries work overtime creating memorable desserts. Behind every perfectly executed holiday meal and seamlessly managed event are trained professionals who've turned their passion for hospitality and cuisine into careers. And those careers have never been more in demand. Florida set a tourism record with 143 million visitors in 2024. That's nearly 3 million more visitors than the year before. But here's the challenge. 76% of hotels nationwide are experiencing staffing shortages, with housekeeping being the most critical need. The hospitality industry is booming, but it desperately needs trained professionals. Today, we're talking with three people from Indian River State College who are addressing that workforce gap right here on the Treasure Coast. Professor Deborah Midkiff chairs the Hospitality and Culinary Management Department. Joining her are two students, Megan DiPietro, who's studying culinary management while working at Sweet Desires Bakery, and Emily Day, who's pursuing a degree in hospitality and tourism management. We'll explore how the river prepares students for these demanding industries, and in our second segment, look at the bigger picture, the trends reshaping hospitality and the career opportunities emerging across the Treasure Coast. Deb, Megan, Emily, welcome to River Talk.
1: Thank you for having us, Kathleen.
2: Thank you.
0: Well, Professor Midkiff, let's start with context. We just mentioned that Florida welcomed 143 million visitors last year and that three-quarters of hotels can't find enough staff. How does the Rivers program fit into addressing that workforce need?
1: That's a great question. I think a lot of times people feel that what we do only happens in the classroom with our students, and that certainly is a big piece of it, preparing them for the workforce. But another piece of that is, how do we connect all the pieces of the pipeline? So that really starts as early as middle school for just making that exposure, right? I don't think people know what they're going to do with their career just yet, but exposing them to hospitality and all the possibilities that it has, including culinary, and working with our local high schools and their programs, where they have programs in hospitality as well as culinary, and establishing a rapport and relationship so students see the benefit. And then obviously tying them with IRSC, working with employers, so they want to come in and attract great talent, and they're willing to give us their expertise. And then we also even work with some pre-apprenticeships in our area to establish a pipeline that chains so we can continue to build it and hopefully make a dent in what's going on in our area and in our state.
0: So walk us through what the Hospitality and Culinary Management Department actually offers. What are students signing up for?
1: Sure. There's actually a wide variety. I think a lot of people think it's just culinary or that it's just hospitality, learning to be a server. But we actually have a two-year AS Hospitality and Tourism Management degree. And a majority of the students that go into that, they're here for a variety of reasons, right? Food and beverage is just a small piece of that. Special event management, lodging are also really large sectors. And then the travel and tourism, we've actually had some of our students go out and work within the county at the tourism board. So it's very, very large. So that's our hospitality and tourism piece. Some students come to us pursuing just a certificate, and many come in and pursue a degree, which you have those options in hospitality as well as culinary. We offer a degree in culinary management, where you're learning not only just the cooking aspect of things, but you're also learning the leadership skills that as you develop your cooking skills, you'll be the future sous chefs and chefs of tomorrow. We also have a culinary apprenticeship program. That's kind of called, we call it our Earn While You Learn program. Students come in, it's a tuition, one-year tuition-free program, and they're required to work 40 hours a week in paid positions with areas, that restaurants that are highly from scratch. They rotate through with a high-skilled chef. And then lastly, we've just reinvigorated our two-year degree in restaurant management because we're seeing more students coming in that do want to do that restaurant piece, and the restaurant management might serve them a little bit better than the hospitality because they're not. Some of the students are not interested in the lodging side of things. So working into being restaurant managers, beverage managers, or eventually a food and beverage manager. So there's four distinct options with us.
0: Emily, Megan, I want to hear your stories. What drew you to these programs, and what does a typical week look like? Are you in kitchens? Are you in classrooms, or both?
2: So initially, I was drawn to the program because I've worked in hospitality, food and beverage side. I've also got into managing personal estates. So I've kind of explored like smaller scale personal lodging. And so I just kind of saw this degree option and thought that it was a good opportunity to kind of broaden my understanding of hospitality and the options that it offered. And like Chef Deb said, there is a big tourism section, lodging, hotels, and then the food and beverage industry side of it. You have catering, and there's like lots of different aspects of it. So I wanted to learn something and kind of broaden my idea of that. And then also just that I was familiar with the hospitality industry, so it was something that I already knew and I could apply to my life, the learning that I was going to get from it.
1: Awesome. Megan?
3: I mean, when I was about to graduate high school, I didn't really know what I wanted to do. So I decided to go work full-time instead of going to school. And I ended up working and managing a coffee shop. And that actually, when that ended up, I felt I needed to move on. I looked into IRSC's programs and wanted to see what they had to offer. And I saw they had a culinary management. And that drew me in because I was like, oh, well, I really like working with food. And I really like the management aspect of it. This is both things that I enjoy. And that's what drew me into the program. And then it was just so much fun. And there was so much hands-on learning that I just wanted to just follow through with it. And it's just a very welcoming program. So that's why I just wanted to stick and just continue. And I wanted to get all, like, as much of myself into the program as I could, because there's just so much to see and do. I've just really enjoyed everything that's had to offer, just in terms of the learning and the community it brings.
1: And Megan, I understand you're working at a bakery right now. Can you share with us how that real-world experience connects with what you're learning in the classroom? Do they complement each other, or is it like living two separate lives?
3: I would say it's definitely complementary. The program, obviously, every kitchen is going to be different, no matter, I mean, even if you work in two different bakeries, it's going to be very, very different. So the program, I think, gives you a base, a nice little foundation for wherever you go to work. So you learn enough to where you know how to stay organized, stay on task. You learn really good tactics for just like taking notes and keeping yourself on track in the day-to-day. And that really helps. Even when I went into working at the bakery, I had very little experience with that. But I was able to hit the ground running, and within a few weeks, I was very confident in what I was doing because I was taking the steps I learned from school and brought them into my work.
1: Professor Midkiff, the hotel industry is looking for workers in housekeeping, front desk, culinary, and maintenance roles. Tell us how your curriculum prepares students for these various career paths. Are you training specialists, or are you giving them a broader foundation?
4: Education really is providing that broader foundation. A lot of times students come to us and they don't know how vast, how many opportunities really are out there. So just in an introductory course in hospitality, they're learning 8 distinctly different career clusters that are under the hospitality umbrella. So definitely very broad. They go through courses in hospitality for things like hospitality law, security and safety, right? That's a really big piece of it. People don't even consider, as well as, you know, housekeeping, event management, and so on and so forth. So it's very, very broad. And the goal is that they have an understanding, and kind of to Megan's point, when they get out in the industry, that's probably where you're going to specialize. Because as we stay a little bit broader, it gives them more opportunity to go out in the workforce and secure a job. And then each place is going to need something slightly different, you know. From culinary is a little bit more successive, where you have to start out students with fundamentals of how to hold a knife, how to cut properly, you know, and those types of things, and continue to build on that platform. So to me, I see that as being a little bit more successive. But at the end of the day, they come out with a really well-rounded knowledge of what the industry is. And then it's just a matter of, okay, what segment do you see yourself in? So.
1: And what are employers on the Treasure Coast telling you specifically that they need? Is it warm bodies to fill roles, or are there particular skills that they're desperate for?
4: They're looking for particular skills. We meet quarterly, and we have an advisory board team of industry professionals from restaurants, the high schools, and also the lodging side of things, and even some of the medical type stuff that needs hospitality workers. And for years, we've continued to hear soft skills. What we're really narrowing it down to is communication skills, teamwork, those things being really important. And we've actually interwoven those right into our curriculum. The other piece is that time management, prioritization are key things that they're looking for. So it's kind of interesting, even though that we're training and developing students, a lot of it really does tie back to those soft skills. And so we've implemented those in piece and segments in our curriculum, as well as when we do extracurricular events. You know, they may have a leadership role, they may have a planning role, they may have a visionary type role, so they can really expand upon just the fundamentals of what's in a book.
0: Megan and Emily, here's what I'm curious about. Do you feel confident that you're learning what employers actually want, and where do you see yourselves after graduation? What are your dream jobs?
2: So I think I'm definitely learning things that will help me with employment. I mean, in hospitality, you know, like Chef Ted, they are looking for specific skills. You get a lot of general applications, so if you can kind of put on there, oh, I have an associate's degree geared towards hospitality, that shows that you're learning maybe the more intricate details, and that will help you kind of stand out and know that you're knowledgeable. You know, after I graduate, I haven't really decided. I think that I'm just wanting to take opportunities, and this has definitely opened the door to more opportunities for me. I've kind of gotten into the catering side and event planning coordination, and I do really enjoy that. So I could definitely see myself pursuing a career in that. Even potentially, I think it's a great program if you're looking to start your own business. I think it sets a lot of good foundation for knowing what goes into that. So I could see myself even going in that route as well.
0: Megan? Your dream job.
3: Well, my dream job, I'm currently in it.
0: Awesome.
3: At the moment. I've always wanted something that would help me or let me, so to say, just have fun and experiment and just think of something and go, oh yeah, that sounds really good, and just be able to make it and put it out into the world. And that's what my current job is kind of giving me the freedom to do, while still having, obviously, like, okay, here's your set, you know, what you need to do, which I enjoy. I love schedules. But I do think the program really did prepare me well for going out into the world. Honestly, it's one of the reasons why I have my current job. The fact that I was able to put on my resume that I am studying and about to have my degree in culinary management was something that my current employer said, oh, well, we'd love to have you. So it definitely is a good eye catcher on a resume.
0: We're speaking with Professor Deb Midkiff and students Megan DiPietro and Emily Day from Indian River State College about training the next generation of hospitality and culinary professionals. When we come back, we'll look at the bigger picture, the trends reshaping these industries, the surprising career paths available, and what the future holds for hospitality on the Treasure Coast. Plus, Professor Midkiff is going to share her favorite recipes for a delicious holiday meal. This is River Talk.

0: Welcome back to River Talk on IRSC Public Media. I'm Kathleen Walter. We're continuing our conversation about hospitality and culinary careers with Professor Deb Midkiff from Indian River State College, along with students Megan DiPietro and Emily Day. Before the break, we talked about the programs themselves, what students learn, how they connect with real-world experience. Now let's zoom out and look at the industry itself. We are recording this right before the holidays, which has to be a peak season for both restaurants and hotels. Professor Deb, paint a picture for us. What makes this time so demanding, and what's happening behind the scenes that most of us don't see?
1: I think the biggest piece is that not only are you starting to prepare for what we call season here, which generally launches right after Martin Luther King holiday, but you're also really, really busy or starting to get busy with people needing holiday meals if you're in the pickup space or doing special events, right? That's probably one of the biggest things we do with businesses in our area in addition to running your regular facility. So as a result of that, your hotel is going to be busier because a lot of times they need a night stay or a weekend stay. So, yeah, so we're at this point, the industry is working on getting people hired in for season, getting in people trained for season, and then getting ready to launch everything going into the week or two before Thanksgiving. You know, usually you're busier the week before Thanksgiving than you actually are on Thanksgiving. And that just keeps going all the way through to New Year's, where you can breathe for a moment, and then season's here. So, yeah, we're definitely ramping up.
0: And Megan, I want to come to you because you're living this right now. What is happening at the bakery as we head into the holidays? And here's the fun part. Share with us a baking tip for our listeners who are about to tackle their holiday desserts at home.
2: Okay. Well, currently at the bakery, we're definitely ramping up with all of our fall-themed sweet treats. A lot of people have been asking for lots of apple and pear and lots of almond. So we've been kind of switching over less citrus and more into a lot of the heartier desserts. And we've had a few guests come in and ask for pie testers. They want to test us and see if they like what we make, and they want to see if they can order some Thanksgiving pies from us. So that's kind of fun for me because it's a little nerve-wracking of, oh, I have to do really well. But I would say if a baking tip, I kind of have two. So going off of the pie theme is if ever you want to make pie crust at home, it's very, very easy. It's much easier than you think. But you always, the best way to do it is do it the day before because it lets it all set up and it will it'll hold better. You won't have it just crack and crumble on you when you're trying to form it. And then especially with an apple pie or any kind of filled pie, you want to make sure that your filling is cold before you put it into the crust. Otherwise, the moisture just seeps in there, and that's how you get a soggy crust.
0: Those are great tips, and now I know what my problem has been with cooking for holidays in recent years. Thank you for that.
2: You're very welcome.
0: Let's talk about the employment picture because it's fascinating. We mentioned earlier that hotels are struggling to fill positions, an average of 7 openings per property, but here's the other side. Since the pandemic, average hotel wages have increased 26%, according to a study that I read online. Professor Midkiff, what does this mean for your students? Are they graduating into a pretty good job market?
1: They are. I mean, we do have to keep an eye on the economy because that's always a driver in the tourism sector. But they are. And I've been saying that for a while. Because there is such high demand for them, they're getting not only jobs, but I've seen more of our students over the past 3 or 4 years being in positions where they can get promoted into better positions faster. You know, instead of waiting for those opportunities 10 or 15 years, I'm seeing a lot of our really sharp students move into leadership roles within 1 or 2 years of being out in industry and getting that trade down. And according to the Bureau of Labor Statistics, even by the year 2033, 1 in 8 jobs is going to be tied to either hospitality or leisure in the emerging sector of new jobs. So I think that they're graduating out into a great space, and they've got a great decade ahead of them.
0: And then there's technology. We're seeing everything from mobile check-in to robots delivering room service. How do you see automation changing these industries while the workforce shortage continues? Is technology solving the problem or just changing what kinds of workers are needed?
1: I think it's doing both. A lot of where you're seeing technology well applied is that it's starting to take away some of the physicality of some of the jobs that are out there. Like in housekeeping, one of the hardest things on their back is cleaning showers and cleaning bathtubs, and they've developed almost like a creepy crawly that would clean your pool. They have small versions of that now that have been developed and are starting to get implemented out there. So they'll be able to clean a room faster. I think I'll eventually envision that housekeeping won't need a vacuum. There'll be a robotic vacuum, those types of things. And then also AI is really helping managers today being able to handle their normal workload, you know, the paperwork-driven type things, the data collection, decision-making, and even predictive analytics is starting to help us where you might spend a week or a month preparing documents to be able to do, you know, take your historical data and predict what's going to happen in the future. We have some on the cusp of really great predictive analysis out there that are really going to help our managers be more productive and effective.
0: I want to broaden this out because I think people have a limited view of careers in these industries. When they think hospitality, they think hotel front desk. When they think culinary, they think restaurant line cook. But these fields are bigger than that, aren't they? What are some career paths that might surprise people?
1: Absolutely. It's quite huge, actually. I mean, really, when you start thinking about it, it's so many of our things are tourism related. So even jobs are reliant upon the hospitality industry. Things like travel, tourism brings people in, and then hospitality relies on things like transportation and logistics in order to make that happen, you know. So there's a lot of residual type jobs that are on the outer cusp of it, right? We need IT people. We need people in finance and accounting. We need people being able to do scheduling systems. And as we do embrace, you know, virtual reality and other technologies, we're going to have more white collar jobs coming in there. And I've heard time and time again, AI is not going to take over our jobs. But people that understand how to use it are going to be the ones that get hired for the position. And I don't think that's just some cliche statement. I think it's true. So I think you're going to see less blue collar type work and more white collar, more IT, better paying careers affected by it.
0: Emily, from what you're learning and observing, what trends are reshaping hospitality right now? Are you seeing guest expectations changing? What do people want from hotels and travel experiences that maybe they didn't want 5 or 10 years ago?
3: I definitely see a change, especially with technology and AI and all that becoming more available. I think that there's still, though, people want a little bit of both. So you have people who want to come to hospitality hotels and they still want that face-to-face in person. And then you also have people who are traveling more for work or they're just, it's a one stop and they don't really need that connection. They just want convenience. So they're relying more on the technology and it's very helpful to have the remote check-ins or paying online. So there's a lot of opportunity, but I don't think it's like a full transition into being fully technology-based. There's still that need for face-to-face personal connection.
0: Cool.
3: Mm-hmm.
0: Megan, similar question for you on the culinary side. What food trends are you noticing, and what do today's diners expect that's different from, say, a decade ago?
4: Well, current trends that I'm noticing will be a lot of colors, a lot of colors in fruit. Most of the treats that I'm putting out now, I'm noticing that if it has, you know, 3 to 4 colors on it, whether it be something with pistachio and chocolate, everyone really loves the Dubai chocolate right now. So we'll put out things with just a little swirl of green, maybe some gold on top, and it's gone within a half hour. Everything with fruit. I can't keep anything with fruit on the shelf, if I'm being honest with you. It's just everyone loves that bright color, the bright flavor. And I really think it differs from just a few years ago when the specialty cupcake started booming. And you had these really elaborate cupcakes that were super, super sweet and had like 4 to 5 toppings on it. I mean, the first thing I can think of is a maple bacon cupcake that everyone would talk about. And it just was towering, and nobody really wants that anymore. They want things that are simple and just have, you know, just this nice bright flavor, not so sweet and not so insane to look at or overwhelming to say.
0: All right, final question for you both, Megan and Emily. What would you say to someone listening right now who's considering this field but isn't sure if it's right for them? Maybe someone who's thinking about a career change or a high school student trying to find their own career path.
3: I think that it's a great degree to get into. There's just so many options in it. You're not going to be narrowing yourself into anything too specific. There's lots of opportunity, and it just gives you a really good baseline education, and then that you can grow off of. If you find something you really like and you want to continue and maybe go into further into a degree, that's great. And then also you're going to be getting physical certificates. So if you're already in the industry, it's really great to get those certificates, like sanitation management and food and beverage. Like, you're going to have things that you can apply to something you're already doing.
4: I would say go for it. It's definitely something where if you are scared of taking the leap and going to college, work a summer job. And whatever, if you think, oh, well, I'd probably enjoy working the hospitality side of it, or I'd enjoy the culinary side of it, just work a summer job and see if you like it, and you know, then take the leap and apply for a program. But I mean, even if you don't end up using the skills you've learned and going into a full-time career in whatever path you choose, it's still skills that you will take with you for the rest of your life. I mean, even you'll be able to communicate better. It teaches you just so many skills in the kitchen, and so I say go for it. It's fun.
0: Good sound advice from you both. Thanks for that. Professor Midkiff, last question is for you. This one is a treat for the loyal listeners of River Talk. Can you share a holiday menu with recipes with our listeners?
1: Yeah, I'd be happy to. I'll provide those with you for you, and they can be listed on the blog.
0: IRSC.edu/news.
1: Okay.
0: River blog, yeah.
1: Perfect. Yeah, I'll be more than happy to. So, you know, kind of going into Thanksgiving, I'd love to give you guys like a very traditional method of, you know, roasting turkey and why maybe brining isn't the best idea, because it's going to affect your gravy. And then even traditionally, you know, we used to bake and roast off a pumpkin to turn it into our homemade pumpkin pie. So I will definitely make sure that I share those with you so we can get those out to our listeners.
0: What is the one item on your Thanksgiving menu that resonates the most with those that you prepare it for? What do they look forward to the most? Is it stuffing? Is it the turkey?
1: It's the gravy, honestly. you know, because I think it's really easy to mess up gravy. If you don't have the right color, if you don't have enough of the vegetables in it, or if you have too much of the vegetables in there, your gravy just doesn't taste right. So no matter what, I'm always asked that I bring the gravy. So, but I typically do the whole meal anyhow.
0: We look forward to the recipes, and anytime you cook, you make us all so happy here at Indian River State College. So thank you.
1: Thank you.
0: Professor Deborah Midkiff chairs the Hospitality and Culinary Management program at Indian River State College. She was joined today by students Megan DiPietro and Emily Day. If you're interested in learning more about the programs at the River, visit irsc.edu. For IRSC Public Media, this is River Talk. I'm Kathleen Walter. Thanks for listening.

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Bill Cromwell here with you over the next 3 hours on the third floor for great choral, vocal, and instrumental classical music. And I'm very excited about the listening we're about to enjoy together. Three featured works, one for each hour, with the London Symphony by Vaughan Williams, bookended by two choral works. Pergolesi's Stabat Mater coming up in just under 20 minutes, and an all-night vigil, Vespers, from Alexander Gretchaninov in the final hour. The choral pieces in particular are extraordinary, and I want to draw special attention to the Gretchaninov Vespers. It's quite amazing, and the performance from the Holst Choir is sublime. I'm thinking about the basses frequently rumbling around the basement of their registers in this recording. You'll enjoy the singing, and I hope you will stay with me throughout the program leading up to that magnificent work. So much great music to get to in the meantime. Some Haydn, Gabrielli, Bach, Barber, Boyce, Bruckner, to name a few. We begin with the famous and beautiful Ave Maria from Johannes Brahms with a performance by the Warsaw Philharmonic Choir and Orchestra, directed by Antony Witt. Hail Mary, full of grace, the Lord is with thee. Once again, I'm your host and listening companion, Bill Cromwell, and we're together on the third floor. Let's begin.

lovely beginning to our time together on the third floor, and music of Johannes Brahms, his Ave Maria, performed by the Warsaw Philharmonic Choir and Orchestra, directed by Antony Witt. Incidental music now from Claude Debussy, which he wrote for a friend's play, Psyche. Pieces called Syrinx. And the simple melodies here for solo and flute represent the final notes of the dying Pan. Syrinx for solo flute with Philippa Davies playing that instrument.

delicate little piece from Claude Debussy, Syrinx, for solo flute with Philippa Davies, a motet now from Anton Bruckner, Os Justi, of wisdom shall the righteous one speak with open mouth, his tongue shall tell us his judgment with words of truth. The Alora Festival Singers are directed by Noel Edison.

music of Anton Bruckner on the third floor. A motet, Os Justi, performed by the Alora Festival Singers, directed by Noel Edison, and for my money, one of the great choirs of the world. And that's why we hear them quite often on the third floor. Lots of great choral music still to go, too, and coming up in just a little while, 6 minutes actually, the featured work of the first hour and Giovanni Pergolesi's Stabat Mater. And we also have that all-night vigil from Alexander Gretchaninov coming up in the third hour. I hope you can stay with me for that. That is quite extraordinary. Music of William Boyce, though, right now, and his Symphony No. 2 in A, we'll hear the English String Orchestra directed by William Boughton.

So glad you're with me on the third floor. Definitely a mix of choral, vocal, and instrumental classical music. And we've had those selections so far on this week's program. We began with a very well-known motet from Johannes Brahms, then music for solo flute from Debussy, a motet from Anton Bruckner, and that charming and short little symphony from William Boyce, his Symphony No. 2 in A, performed by the English String Orchestra, directed by William Boughton. The featured work now in this first hour, and music from Giovanni Pergolesi, who lived from 1710 to 1736, his Stabat Mater. Pergolesi, an opera composer, mainly known for that, but the setting of the Stabat Mater, perhaps his most famous work. The Stabat Mater, Mary's Lament at the Cross. A few weeks back, we enjoyed a setting by another Italian of the Stabat Mater, Rossini's, but hear now the Stabat Mater by Giovanni Pergolesi. He finished the composition just before he died of tuberculosis at the too young age of 26. We'll hear from the boys and girls of the Center of Baroque Music of Versailles, along with Le Poème Harmonique, all conducted by Vincent Dumestre.

on the third floor from the 26-year-old Giovanni Pergolesi, his Stop It Mater and probably his best-known work. We heard the boys and girls of the Center of Baroque Music of Versailles with Le Poème Harmonique, directed by Vincent Dumestre. Time for a little piano music now and music of Liszt, his Lento No. 17 with Alfred Brendel.

0: music for the keyboard and the music of Franz Liszt on the third floor to conclude our first hour together. I'm Bill Cromwell. I hope you can stay with me into hour number two. Got music of Bach coming up in just a few moments, Samuel Barber, and a London Symphony from Vaughan Williams.
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2: I'm Deborah Lou Harder for the Met. 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Anna Perozzi stars as the fierce Chinese princess, opposite Brian Jade as the mysterious Prince Khalaf. They're joined by Angel Blue and John Relier, with Oksana Leniv conducting. 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

Bill Cromwell back with you for the second hour of the third floor, where each week you'll find a mix of choral, vocal, and instrumental classical music. We finished up that first hour with music from Liszt, his Lento No. 17, performed by Alfred Brendel, and we're going to continue with piano music now, this from Bach, with a little bit of an assist. This is a recording called Discovered Treasures, featuring the celebrated pianist Vladimir Horowitz. Music originally by Bach, but arranged centuries later for keyboard by Ferruccio Busoni. His Bach's, that is, choral prelude. This was recorded but never released in June of 1969. Music of Bach to begin our second hour on the third floor.

the choral prelude from Bach, arranged for keyboard by Ferruccio Busoni and played for us by Vladimir Horowitz. The London Symphony from Vaughan Williams is the featured work of this hour, and it's coming up in just a little while. But first, a very well-known piece and some music which sealed the reputation of a young composer who was unsure of his future. He said, "I am always preparing in the back of my mind for the day when I will teach history of music at Mud Level College," which always makes me smile. No less a musician than Toscanini himself conducted the premiere in November of 1938. And we're going to hear that piece right now from Samuel Barber, his Adagio for Strings, with the Detroit Symphony Orchestra, directed by Neyma Yarvie.

Nieriwi led the Detroit Symphony Orchestra, music of Samuel Barber, in a piece that did much to promote his reputation, the Adagio for Strings. The feature work now on the third floor, and a piece of music that did the same for Rafe Vaughan Williams, put him on the map musically. A London symphony. Rafe Vaughan Williams lived in London at various times throughout his life, and the symphony is certainly meant to represent elements of the great city, everything from the Thames to Big Ben. If you've visited London, see if the work captures some of its qualities. In any event, the music is wonderful. We'll hear the London Philharmonic Orchestra, directed by Sir Adrian Boult.

Sir Adrian Bolt, leading the London Philharmonic Orchestra in the second hour's featured work, A London Symphony from Ralph Vaughan Williams. In the first hour, we heard the Pergolesi Stabat Mater, and then, quite a contrast, A London Symphony from Vaughan Williams. And I hope you can stay with me into hour number three for the All-Night Vigil from Alexander Gretchaninov, which is truly remarkable and well worth the time, and I hope you can stay with me. I'm Bill Cromwell. We're together on the third floor for great classical music. My great pleasure to be with you. Please stay tuned into hour number three again. We'll begin with music of Haydn, some chamber music, and then get to the Gretchaninov Vespers, the All-Night Vigil, and have some time for some music for brass instruments from Gabrieli.

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Bill Cromwell back with you for the final hour of this week's edition of The Third Floor. And coming up in just a few moments, actually, the featured work of this final hour, The All-Night Vigil from Alexander Gratchaninov. And I just hope you're in a place to be able to really sit down and give this a listen. Or if you're puttering around the house or out in the garden, perhaps, or whatever you're doing, you will enjoy this work, this choral work. We're going to hear from the Holst Singers, directed by Stephen Layton. But to get us there, music of Haydn first, and a little string quartet excerpt, Quartettsatz. We'll hear Larki Budelli performing.

chamber music from Joseph Haydn and a performance from Larky Budelli. And time already for the featured work. This comes in at about 47 minutes, actually. And again, as I mentioned moments ago, before the Haydn, well worth the time. Music of Alexander Gretchaninov, who lived from 1864 to 1956. And I played you a bit of a teaser last time out from this composer in preparation for this masterpiece. There are other well-known settings of the All-Night Vigil, or Vespers, as they're called, including those from countrymen Tchaikovsky and Rachmaninoff. This is a glorious and uplifting work, and the performance by the Holst singers is truly exceptional. Listen to the basses rumble around in true Russian fashion, although I don't know how many actual Russian voices are part of this choir, but they do a fantastic job. The All-Night Vigil text comes mostly from Psalms and begins with, "Bless the Lord, O my soul," and as it continues includes, "Blessed is the man, gladsome light, having beheld the resurrection," and to conclude, "To thee, victorious leader." I'm very excited to bring this work to you and enjoy it along with you. Uplifting music. Vespers, the All-Night Vigil, Opus 59, from Alexander Gretchaninov. Again, we'll hear the Holst singers, directed by Stephen Layton.

The All-Night Vigil, Vespers from Alexander Gratchaninoff. We heard the Holst Singers, directed by Stephen Layton. In a recording I'm very pleased to have been able to bring you, words sometimes fail, and that's one of the reasons we have music. Nothing else to say, except that I will be returning to that work again and other music from Alexander Gratchaninoff. To wrap things up this week, music of Giovanni Gabrieli. Go back to the Italian Renaissance now, and his Canzone No. 8 with the Empire Brass.

Concluding our time together on the third floor this week, and music of Giovanni Gabrielli, his Canzone No. 8, performed by the Empire Brass.

0: I want to thank you for joining me on the third floor, the place for you and I to enjoy great classical music together. And what a program this week. 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And then there were those magnificent featured works, the Stabat Mater from Pergolesi, the London Symphony from Vaughan Williams, and the truly glorious Vespers from Alexander Gretchaninov. 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I'm Bill Cromwell, producer and host of The Third Floor, and your listening companion for a three-hour journey through choral, vocal, and instrumental classical music. Thanks for being with me. Until next time.
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This is Symphony Cast from APM, American Public Media. I'm Steve Seal. We're at the Herkulesaal, Hercules Hall in Munich, Germany, with the Bavarian Radio Symphony Orchestra. How did Hercules Hall get its name? Originally the throne hall of the Bavarian King Louis I, the building was nearly destroyed during the Second World War, along with most of Old Town Munich. In the early 1950s, the structure was rebuilt as a concert hall to give the citizens of the city a music venue. And the new name was suggested by the giant original surviving tapestries ordered in 1565 by Albrecht V, which show the legend of Hercules. The Bavarian Radio Symphony Orchestra, one of the city's four orchestras, has called the Herkulesaal one of its two homes since its inception, along with the Gasteig across town. Yes, when you're Munich, you get to sport four orchestras and two major international music venues, and the result has long been one of the greatest classical music environments in the world. For this concert, Latvian conductor Anders Nelsons is in town, and he will lead the orchestra in a program of works that look to earlier forms for inspiration for modern guises. First, contemporary composer Carlos Simon's Four Black American Dances, a piece originating from the social climate of American slavery, representing, as the composer says, how dance has always been central to the fabric of social gatherings in Black America. Next, Swedish trumpet virtuoso Håkan Hardenberger joins the orchestra for a work that also explores the Black experience, Bernd Alois Zimmermann's trumpet concerto, Nobody Knows the Trouble I See, blending jazz, 12-tone technique, grand symphonic elements, and spirituals. Then Richard Strauss mines the comic potential of a classic character from German folklore, the mischievous trickster Till Owlglass, for one of his lightest tone poems, Till Eulenspiegel's Merry Pranks. And to conclude, Maurice Ravel both dissects and elevates the grand Viennese dance form of the waltz in his orchestral tour de force, La Valse. That's a lot to enjoy, so we'll get going in just a moment here in Munich. Welcome to APM's Symphony Cast. Dance has always been a part of all cultures. In Black American communities, composer Carlos Simon notes, dance is and has been the fabric of social gatherings. There have been hundreds, perhaps thousands, of dances created over the span of American history that have originated from the social climate of American slavery, Reconstruction, and Jim Crow. The Carlos Simon piece that we're about to hear is an orchestral study of the music that is associated with the ring shout, the waltz, tap dance, and the holy dance. All of these, the composer says, are but a mere representation of the wide range of cultural and social differences within the Black American community. Coming to the stage now here at the Herkulesaal is Anders Nelsons to lead the Bavarian Radio Symphony Orchestra in Four Black American Dances by Carlos Simon.

Just a sampling of the kind of music that held together the fabric of African-American culture through slavery, Reconstruction, and Jim Crow, says American composer Carlos Simon. His Four Black American Dances, played by the Bavarian Radio Symphony Orchestra, led by guest conductor Andres Nelsons, here at the Herkulesaal in Munich, Germany, on SymphonyCast. The specific movements of that work corresponding to four dances. They are titled The Ring Shout, The Waltz, Tap Dance, and Holy Dance. Carlos Simon, born in Washington, D.C. and raised in Atlanta, he is the son of a preacher and grew up in a household where he was forbidden to listen to anything other than gospel music, he says. And gospel's improvisatory nature was a critical influence in the development of his own compositional style, alongside elements from composers like Beethoven and Brahms. Trumpeter Hakon Hardenberger's teacher in Paris used to say that two lifetimes were not enough to master the trumpet. And yet, the Swedish trumpeter has managed to do just that, so well, in fact, that the Times of London called him the cleanest, subtlest trumpeter on earth. And the New York Times dubbed him the best trumpet player in the galaxy. Well, with praise like that, it's next up the entire universe, but give him time. The work that Hardenberger will play for us also takes its cue in part from music arising from the Black American experience, but much more at the same time. German composer Bernd Alois Zimmermann's trumpet concerto, Nobody Knows the Trouble I See, taking its subtitle from the familiar Black spiritual. The German composer, perhaps best known for his opera Die Soldaten, which is regarded as among the most important German operas of the 20th century, is known for his eclectic approach, embracing the avant-garde, serial, and postmodern genres. It earned him a reputation of combining styles many of his peers

saw as incompatible, such as mixing Stravinsky's neoclassicism and 12-note atonality with the popular idiom of jazz. And musical quotation is one of his hallmarks, too. And in this work, the incorporation of the familiar African-American spiritual tune is a key element, integral to the score's musical logic. And at the same time, it's a political gesture intended as a protest against what Zimmerman perceived as the, quote, racial hatred he saw poisoning society at the time of its composition, 1954. The work is in a single movement. We'll hear chromatic harmony brushing up against big band ideas, lots of percussion, and the Hammond organ shows up too to whisk us into a gospel section at church. Here now, trumpeter Håkon Hardenberger and conductor Andres Nelsons, who will lead the Bavarian Radio Symphony Orchestra in the Trumpet Concerto, Nobody Knows the Trouble I See, by Bernd Alois Zimmermann, here on SymphonyCast.

Trumpeter Håkon Hardenberger gradually and oh so lightly bringing his trumpet away from his lips to the swell of applause from the crowd here in Munich. The trumpet concerto, Nobody Knows the Trouble I See, by Bernd Alois Zimmermann. Anders Nelsons led the Bavarian Radio Symphony Orchestra here at the Herkulesaal in Munich on SymphonyCast. A warm embrace between conductor and soloist, followed by a handshake from Mr. Hardenberger to concertmaster Radoslav Zsuk and first violin Tobias Steinmanns, and Maestro Nelsons inviting the orchestra to stand as he and Mr. Hardenberger enjoy another warm handshake. That work, dating from 1954, its composer saying he offered it in part as a protest against what he perceived as the racial hatred he saw poisoning society at the time of its composition. The beloved Black American spiritual serving as the structural and melodic anchor of the piece, drawing in around it elements of serialism, avant-garde, postmodern elements, as well as big band and jazz. Zimmermann, quite the maverick in German musical circles in his day with his use of such polystylism. And Håkon Hardenberger is going to play as an encore here in Munich.

0: Trumpeter Håkon Hardenberger with Richard Rodgers' My Funny Valentine, an encore for this appreciative crowd here in Munich on SymphonyCast. During his extraordinary 40-year career as one of the world's most prominent trumpet players, Håkon Hardenberger has pushed the boundaries of what can be achieved with his instrument, commissioning works from composers ranging from Harrison Birtwistle to Serge Ligeti, Toro Takemitsu to Brett Dean. Called the greatest trumpet player in the galaxy by the New York Times, his recordings of Baroque and classical trumpet concertos from his early days of the 80s and 90s recorded on the Philips label still staples of classical music radio to this day. I'm Steve Seal. We still have a lot of great music to come in our concert from Munich. Later, Maurice Ravel's Ode to Postwar Vienna. And in a moment, Richard Strauss finds his inner trickster. That's coming up next on APM's SymphonyCast.
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2: I'm Deborah Lou Harder for the Met. 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Anna Perozzi stars as the fierce Chinese princess, opposite Brian Jade as the mysterious Prince Khalaf. They're joined by Angel Blue and John Relier, with Oksana Leniv conducting. Turandot, Saturday, live on the Robert K. Johnson Foundation Metropolitan Opera International Radio Network.
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Welcome back to Symphony Cast. I'm Steve Seal. We're at the Hercules Hall, Munich, with the Bavarian Radio Symphony Orchestra, led by guest conductor Anders Nelsons. For the second half of our concert, it's two tone poems, and good-natured ones at that. First from Richard Strauss. It was 1894, and his first opera, Guntram, had been a crushing failure. In response, Strauss decided to return to the form that had been his comfort zone and success up to that point. And in the process, we might see his choice of subject matter as sort of a revenge he was vicariously indulging, the gadfly who thumbs his nose at society. This was the composer's take on the German legend of Till Eulenspiegel, a mischievous trickster who became known in folkloric stories as a sort of con artist meets jester. The pretentious, the hypocritical, ruling elite were his targets, all the better when said targets were all three at once. Till Eulenspiegel, literally Till Owlglass, is a German folk hero, traceable at least as far back as the 1500s, and a rascal who plays practical jokes on his contemporaries at every turn, exposing vices through his superior wit. In Strauss's setting, the music depicts our hero riding his horse through the marketplace and overturning its wares to the sound of a ratchet, dressing up as a clergyman, flirting with the pretty girls and getting rejected by them, and then mocking a parade of pompous academics. Finally, he is put on trial, convicted, and sentenced to death by guillotine. But in the end, we find that Till has outsmarted even his executioners somehow. Coming back to the stage now, here at the Hercules Hall in Munich, conductor Anders Nelsons, to lead the Bavarian Radio Symphony Orchestra in Till Eulenspiegel's Merry Pranks by Richard Strauss.

A hero is sentenced to death by guillotine, but somehow manages in the end to outsmart his executioners, to live to mock the powerful another day. Richard Strauss's tone poem, Till Eulenspiegel's Merry Pranks, performed by the Bavarian Radio Symphony Orchestra, led by Andres Nelsons, here at the Herkulesaal in Munich, Germany, on SymphonyCast. There's not really much argument that Strauss was living vicariously through the character of Till, the prankster, in that music. After the disastrous failure of his first opera and his subsequent drubbing by the press and the gatekeepers of German music of the day. I'm Steve Seal, and our concert from Munich concludes now with another good-natured tone poem, this one from early 20th century Paris, but one perhaps commenting on post-war Vienna. Well, Maurice Ravel insisted, despite what critics of his day heard in his work La Valse, that the waltzing core of his work was not intended to be any sort of meta-commentary on any subject more broad than the dance itself. Quite a few writers at the time were certain that Ravel was proposing an allegory to the transformation of Germany and Austria, but Ravel countered that he wasn't. He did allow, however, that the idea of the waltz was very much being observed and interrogated in this piece. Indeed, as opposed to any Johann Strauss waltz of the mid-19th centuries, for example, this was not exactly music that could be danced to. By the end, the music itself seems to boil over, ultimately sort of expiring in a spent heap. One gets the sense that the waltz has run its course, but what fun it was along the way. Here once more, Andres Nelson to lead the Bavarian Radio Symphony Orchestra in La Valse by Maurice Ravel.

Music by Maurice Ravel, intended to be a ballet for the Ballet Russe, and the great choreographer Serge Diaghilev, who rejected it, saying he could not imagine a ballet going with it. Instead, it would wind up a very popular concert work from Ravel, which it remains to this day. Ravel's La Valse, played by the Bavarian Radio Symphony Orchestra, led by guest conductor Anders Nelsons here at the Herkulesaal Munich on SymphonyCast. Maestro Nelsons immediately inviting the entire orchestra to stand, and then once again shaking the hands of concertmaster Radoslav Zsolt and first violin Tobias Steinmann. I'm Steve Seal, and that concludes our concert with the Bavarian Radio Symphony Orchestra, featuring music by Carlos Simon, Bernd Alois Zimmermann, Richard Strauss, and Maurice Ravel. 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At the time we have remaining, we'll hear a bit more from the Bavarian Radio Symphony Orchestra. Here they are, led by Raphael Kubelik in The Water Goblin by Antonín Dvořák on SymphonyCast.

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We still have a bit more time remaining in our program, so we'll enjoy just a little bit more from the Bavarian Radio Symphony Orchestra, led by Raphael Kubelik again. Here they are with the Symphony No. 40 by Mozart on SymphonyCast.

0: Raphael Kubelik and the Bavarian Radio Symphony Orchestra with the Symphony No. 40 by Mozart on SymphonyCast. 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I'm Steve Seal. 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
4: Story goes that a professor handed a term paper back to a student and said, "Your paper was both original and good. However, the parts that were good were not original, and the parts that were original weren't good." That's basically what Nikolai Rubinstein said to Peter Tchaikovsky after hearing this music. From APM, American Public Media, this is Performance Today. I'm Valerie Kaler. That's what Rubinstein eventually told Tchaikovsky. At first, though, there was nothing but uncomfortable silence. But then he unleashed a torrent of criticism, like Zeus hurling thunderbolts. The trivial, vulgar, bad, and enormously popular Piano Concerto No. 1 by Tchaikovsky on the way this hour. Here's a little piece that Michael Tilson Thomas wrote for pianist Yuja Wang. This is called You Come Here Often?

A piece called You Come Here Often? Michael Tilson Thomas wrote that for pianist Yuja Wang. He was an early champion of her career, booking her often with the San Francisco Symphony. They became lifelong friends. Yuja Wang, like MTT fans the world over, mourning his passing at the age of 81. From APM, American Public Media, this is Performance Today, taking you to concerts around the world. I'm Valerie Kaler. At the end of April, the great American conductor and composer Michael Tilson Thomas died after battling aggressive brain cancer for several years. He was 81 years old. Thomas left an indelible mark on the world of classical music. As co-founder of the New World Symphony, the professional training orchestra in Miami Beach, Florida, Thomas was integral in mentoring musicians as they started their professional careers. For 25 years, he led the San Francisco Symphony. He's credited with defining and inspiring the ensemble, shaping it into the forward-thinking organization it is today. He was beloved for respecting each musician and understanding their sound. He was a champion for contemporary music. Michael Tilson Thomas leaves behind an incredible legacy as a composer, conductor, and educator. And he'll also be remembered for his curiosity, his enthusiasm and joy, and his generous spirit. The piece we're about to hear resonates with Thomas's bright, playful personality, his willingness to explore and not take things too seriously. He wrote this in 1998 for a beloved patron of the San Francisco Symphony. This recording is from the premiere performance that same year. The late Michael Tilson Thomas conducting the San Francisco Symphony in his piece, Agnigram.

Agnigram by Michael Tilson Thomas. That recording was from the premiere with the late Michael Tilson Thomas conducting the San Francisco Symphony. He led that orchestra for 25 years until 2020. The following year, Thomas announced that he'd had surgery for a brain tumor, and then news followed that he had glioblastoma. When he made that announcement, he wrote, "A coda is a musical element at the end of a composition that brings the whole piece to a conclusion. A coda can vary greatly in length. My life's coda is generous and rich." MTT continued to lead concerts on a limited basis through April of 2025. In his final chapter, even as he stepped back from public engagements and concerts, he returned to teaching at the San Francisco Conservatory of Music. He had a fervent desire to pass on his knowledge, passion, his excitement to the next generation of musicians. Michael Tilson Thomas's legacy will live on in his collaborations, in musicians he's mentored, in his recordings, and in the memories of all who got to know him, whether in person or in concert. American composer and conductor Michael Tilson Thomas. In just a moment, two quartets play Music for Eight, written by a 16-year-old.

We've heard them both separately many times here on PT, the Isidore Quartet and the Moreau Quartet, each a super successful string quartet on their own. Let's hear from a concert they gave together at Spivey Hall just outside Atlanta. Miro and Isidore side by side playing the opening movement from the string octet written by 16-year-old Felix Mendelssohn.

Felix Mendelssohn was 16 years old when he wrote his whiz-bang octet for strings. That octet celebrated a big birthday in 2025, 200 years of flying fingers. There are not a lot of professional touring string octet ensembles, so we often hear performances from ad hoc ensembles at festivals or, as in the one we just heard, from a shared concert with two different string quartets. The Isidore Quartet and the Moreau Quartet shared a program at Spivey Hall, each playing a full piece independently and then closing out the show with collaborative Mendelssohn. The Isidore Quartet comprises violinists Adrian Steele and Phoenix Avalon, violist Devin Moore, and cellist Joshua McClendon. Moreau's lineup, Daniel Ching and William Fegenhauer violins, John Largesse viola, and Joshua Jindal cello. We heard all eight of them with the opening movement of Felix Mendelssohn's Octet for Strings from Spivey Hall in Morrow, Georgia. Our thanks to the Walter and Emily Spivey Foundation for that recording. In a moment, a big hug for Tchaikovsky. This is Performance Today from APM.

The opening movement of this piece can feel like it hits with a lot of muscle, a lot of power. Just bam. The Piano Concerto No. 1 by Tchaikovsky. 1, 2, 3, 1, 2, 3. The pianist begins with these monumental pounding chords. It is epic. But really, that punchy grand opening? It's a little bit deceptive. The whole movement is surprisingly lyrical. And pianist Beatrice Rana loves to lean into the cantabile markings in the score, emphasizing the singing melodies. A reviewer for the New York Times even called her approach an embrace.

embrace. What a great word. Because, yes, Rana has a way of making this war horse feel warm and intimate, just like a hug. It's really something special. We get to hear it from a recent concert in Berlin. Beatrice Rana at the piano, with Manfred Honeck leading the German Symphony Orchestra. This is the opening movement of the Piano Concerto No. 1 by Tchaikovsky.

The first movement of the Piano Concerto No. 1 by Peter Tchaikovsky. Beatrice Rana played solo piano with Manfred Honeck, conducting the German Symphony Orchestra, in concert at the Philharmonie in Berlin. That Piano Concerto No. 1 by Tchaikovsky was the first big romantic concerto that Beatrice Rana learned. She was 14 years old when she learned the concerto. She's now been playing it for more than half her life. She recently said, "The concerto still never feels completely under control. The architecture or structure of the piece is just too huge." Beatrice Rana on lifelong learning with Tchaikovsky's Piano Concerto No. 1. 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
0: Nineteenth-century composer and organist Elfriede Andrée was determined to do it all, and she wanted to bring other women along. Andrée and her father helped change laws so women could work as organists. She became the first woman in Sweden to get a job as a cathedral organist. She advocated for women to become telegraph operators, and she became one of Sweden's first women to do that as well. And she was also a prolific composer. Resented that people could not name female composers who'd written large works, and she wanted to change that. From APM American Public Media, this is Performance Today. I'm Valerie Kaler. Elfriede Andrée's Symphony No. 2 is on the way this hour of PT. Also ahead, cellist Camille Thoma beams in from the planet of Tippett Rise with music by Chopin. Here she is with Wolfgang Schmidt with a nocturne by one of Chopin's besties, Auguste Franchomme.

cellist composer Auguste Franchomme and Frédéric Chopin were close friends and frequent collaborators. The piece we just heard was a Franchomme original, a nocturne. From APM, American Public Media, this is Performance Today. I'm Valerie Kaler, so glad to have you along for today's musical adventures and discoveries. Alberto Ginastera was 18 years old when he wrote the music we're about to hear, inspired by the Puna. The Puna is the high plateau of the northern Andes, 10 to 15,000 feet above sea level. The air is thin, the sun is fierce, the view endless. Ginastera was mesmerized by the beauty of the Puna and by the music of the Puna as well. For example, the native Andean flute called the quena. It dates back at least 5,000 years. That is the sound that Alberto Ginastera had in mind when he wrote the opening of his suite for flute and string quartet, Impressions of the Puna. Elizabeth Mann uses a modern flute in this performance at the Colorado College Summer Music Festival.

Alberto Ginastera had a great love for the traditional music of his native Argentina, both the music of South American Indian tribes and that of the gauchos, the rough-and-tumble cowboys of the pampas, the prairies. And he drew on both in the suite we just heard, Impressions of the Puna. We ended with Danza, and you can almost see those gauchos, thumbs hooked into their belts, dancing up a storm, a dust storm. That performance from a concert during the Colorado College Summer Music Festival in Colorado Springs. Elizabeth Mann played the flute, Stefan Hirsch and Stephen Rose violins, Virginia Barron played viola, and Bian Song played the cello. In a moment, the irresistible pull of Chopin. This is Performance Today from APM.

The musician's life may seem glamorous, but behind the scenes there's plenty of stress and pressure. There's the physical and psychological demands of constant performance, the expectations to always be in top form, and the unrelenting logistical nightmares of travel. For some musicians, an extended stay at a summer music festival is a great way to just unwind. In 2024, Belgian cellist Camille Thomas traded her busy schedule for the vast open skies of Montana. She and pianist Julien Brocal were invited to hold a residency at Tippett Rise Art Center and simply create together with no expectations for what they needed to produce during their time there. There was a sense of calm and trust that gave them the freedom to be creative. Thomas says they felt almost like they were on another planet. She added, quote, Tippett Rise felt like a planet of its own, a planet of vastness, beauty, and nature, and an infinite hope in

He added, quote, Tippett Rise felt like a planet of its own, a planet of vastness, beauty, and nature, and an infinite hope in the power of art. It was not just a place, but a state of mind where sound and imagination could expand beyond their usual limits. Here is a brief snapshot of her time on the planet known as Tippett Rise. Cellist Camille Thomas, joined by pianist Julien Brocal, playing their intimate arrangement of the Larghetto from the Piano Concerto No. 1 by Frédéric Chopin.

That rapturous romance is usually played by a full orchestra and solo piano, as the second movement of the Piano Concerto No. 1 by Chopin. For cellist Camille Thomas, listening to Chopin's piano concertos growing up was like being on a delightful holiday. She wasn't going to play them on her instrument, so she could sit back and simply enjoy their beauty. Joke's on her, though. Camille Thomas could not just stay on listening vacation. We heard her play an intimate setting of the Larghetto from Chopin's Piano Concerto No. 1. She and pianist Julien Brocal made that arrangement and gave that performance together at the Tippett Rise Music Center just outside Fishtail, Montana. Coming up, you gotta fight for your right to play the organ. This is Performance Today from APM.

Swedish composer and organist Elfrida André was determined to do it all, and she wanted to bring other women along. She was born in 1841, studied composition and organ at the Royal Swedish Academy of Music. She was the first woman in Sweden to get a diploma as an organist. But at the time, women were not allowed to hold organist positions in Sweden. So Elfrida André and her father helped change the laws so women could be professional organists. When she was 26, she became the first woman in Sweden to be hired as a cathedral organist. And she remained the organist of the Gothenburg Cathedral until her death, just shy of her 88th birthday. Elfrida André was also a prolific composer. She resented that people could not name female composers who'd written big pieces, and she wanted to change that. She wrote, quote, "It would be easier to tear a piece from the rock than to tear away from me my ideal idea, the elevation of womankind." Despite suggestions that she just write short songs, André wrote lots of chamber music and two symphonies. Let's hear one of those larger works from a concert in Houston. Deljana Lazarova conducting Rocco in the Symphony No. 2 in A minor by Elfrida André.

0: The Symphony No. 2 by Swedish composer Elfriede André premiered in 1893 during intermission of a theater performance in Gothenburg. At the performance we just heard from 2024, it was the main event. Deliana Lazarova conducted the ensemble Rocco in concert at St. John the Divine Church in Houston, Texas. The Symphony No. 2 by Elfriede André. André was integral in getting women the legal right to hold jobs as organists in 19th century Sweden. And in 1863, she spearheaded a campaign to allow women to become telegraph operators. And she became one of the first women in Sweden to do that as well. All the while, she composed and worked as the organist at Gothenburg Cathedral. Truly fascinating figure, Elfriede André. 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I'm Valerie Kaler. 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
5: We are live at the Metropolitan Opera House in New York City. I'm Deborah Lou Harder. For today's Saturday matinee broadcast, we bring you Puccini's spectacular fairy tale, Turandot. Acclaimed Italian soprano Anna Perozzi makes her network broadcast debut in the title role of the mythical Chinese princess, opposite tenor Brian Jade as Khalaf, the prince determined to win Turandot's heart. They're joined by Angel Blue as the courageous Liu, and John Relier as the exiled King Timur. Maestro Oksana Leniv leads the massive forces of the Met Orchestra and chorus in this thrilling score. Stay with us.
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5: This is Deborah Lou Harder here with Ira Siff, our commentator. Just last month, Ira, we celebrated the centenary of Turandot. It premiered on April 25th, 1926, sadly about a year and a half after Puccini's passing.
7: Yes, he didn't live to see the success of his final opera. The tenor aria Nessun Dorma has even won fans far beyond the realm of classical music. The whole score is fascinating, with bold orchestration, adventurous harmonies, and the incorporation of some authentic Chinese melodies, plus Puccini's own brand of lyrical genius. Mm.
5: The opera's in three acts, set in mythical Peking. Here's the synopsis for Act One. Outside the Imperial Palace, a Mandarin reads a proclamation. By law, the the Princess Turandot is to marry any prince who can solve three riddles she poses. But those who fail must die. And the Prince of Persia, having just failed, will be beheaded at moonrise. A bloodthirsty mob has gathered for the execution, and as they surge forward, an old, blind man stumbles in the crowd. He's rescued by a young foreigner, Khalaf, who's overjoyed to recognize the old man as his long-lost father, Timur, the exiled king of Tartary. Timur is cared for by a loyal servant girl, Liu. Liu has secretly been in love with Khalaf since the day, long ago, when he once smiled at her. Around them, the mob grows restless, eager for the moon to rise so they can watch the beheading. But when they finally catch sight of the young victim, they're unexpectedly moved to pity and call for Turandot to spare him. She appears from the palace, motions for the execution to proceed, and leaves. Khalaf, dazzled by her beauty, immediately resolves to win her. He's confronted by three imperial ministers named Ping, Pong, and Pong, who try to dissuade him, but Khalaf refuses to turn away, even when he hears the ghosts of Turandot's past suitors. Timur and Liu plead with him not to risk his life. Undeterred, Khalaf strikes the ceremonial gong to signal his intention to face the challenge of the riddles. And that's how the act ends. So tell us about some of the music in this act, Ira.
7: Well, we'll hear the contrast between the emotion of the reunion of Khalaf, Timur, and Liu and the brutality and danger surrounding them. The fickle populace plays a huge role, from the manic choral outbursts of their bloodlust to their gentle reverie as they gaze up at the sky, waiting for the moon to appear.
5: Puccini weaves some authentic Chinese melodies into this score, including a beautiful theme that will come to be associated with Turandot herself.
7: Yes, we first hear it sung by a children's chorus, and it rings out in the orchestra when the crowd calls out to the princess. Another Chinese melody is used for the first utterances of the three ministers as they block Khalaf's way. Stop! What are you doing? Who are you?
5: They provide a little comic relief. In contrast, there's Liu's beautiful aria, Signore Ascolta, as she begs Khalaf to listen to her plea.
7: Puccini built this aria on a five-note pentatonic scale, commonly associated with Asian music, but the emotional contours of the heart-tugging melody are quintessential Puccini, ending with a high B-flat on the word pietà, have pity.
5: Khalaf responds with a plaintive aria, urging Liu to continue to look after Timur for the sake of that smile he once gave her.
7: And Khalaf's aria leads directly into a concertato ensemble as everyone tries to warn him away, and this minor key music builds inexorably, then transforms to major as Khalaf cries out Turandot's name three times and rings that gong. Turandot's theme resounds, but the music reverts to minor as the act ends, reflecting the danger that lies ahead for Khalaf.
5: We will hear, in order of vocal appearance, Ben Brady as the Mandarin, Angel Blue as Liu, Brian Jade as Khalaf, and John Relier as Timur. Ping, Pang, and Pong are Ju-Won Kang, Tony Stevenson, and Andrew Stenson. The two handmaidens are Ann Nonemacher and Mary Kay Hughes. In non-singing roles, the executioner is Arthur Lizalde, and the Prince of Persia is Jonathan Burwell. The concertmaster for this performance is Nancy Wu. Oksana Liniv conducts the Metropolitan Opera Orchestra and Chorus. The great gold curtain will rise on the teeming streets of mythical Peking, seen in the dark blue light of early evening. In front are multiple levels of bamboo platforms and shallow steps, and guards push back the swarms of people as the Mandarin steps forward to make his proclamation. Here comes Maestro Liniv, and here is Act One of Puccini's Turandot, live from the Met.

Thank you.

0: Everyone sings praises to Love. Now that Turandot's heart has been won by Kalav. That was Turandot by Puccini, a performance coming to you live from the Metropolitan Opera House in New York City. What a spectacular sight. Gold confetti raining down on the court and the people of mythical Peking, the happy couple, both now wearing crowns at the center of this golden palace and rejoicing throngs.
1: A spectacular musical ending as well. Oh. Yes, we know it's from Puccini's Nodes.
0: Yes.
1: But
0: finished by Franco Alfano. But
1: it seems that Puccini always knew what melody to give us at the end of an opera, and I just have a feeling that would have been his choice.
0: I think so. Nessun Dorma. Oh, my gosh. I feel my heart beating fast at hearing that. Just so gorgeous.
1: It's a very cleansing feeling to the end of the opera, too. It's mm-hmm. very difficult to strip away all the violence. And melodically, Puccini really knew how to evoke any emotion.
0: Yes.
1: And this one just seems to wash away all of the violence.
0: And the crowd is cheering for our Kalav and our Turandot. She's now in a beautiful ivory robe with a beautiful headdress encrusted with pearls and jewels. Tenor Brian Jade and soprano Anna Perozzi, they are embracing and holding hands now and acknowledging this very appreciative house at the Metropolitan Opera this afternoon.
1: It's a lovely, lovely network broadcast debut for Anna Perozzi. Very impressive.
0: Absolutely. We're so glad to share that with our listeners.
1: Mm-hmm.
0: Here come our Timur and Liu, bass baritone John Relier and soprano Angel Blue. Angel in a lilac robe, John Relier in, I would say, beige and a brown tunic with a belt, long beard, as would befit Timur, the exiled king of Tartary. And now our Emperor Altum, tenor Carlo Bozzi. And our Ping Pang and Pong, baritone Ju-won Kang, tenor Tony Stevenson, and tenor Andrew Simpson. And they're gesturing to bring on the stage their three ballet doubles, Elliot Ryland, Ilya Pankratov, and Amir Levy. Six very colorfully dressed performers, and the doubles are in these fanciful headdresses with big feathers and huge colorful fans. And now here comes a solo bow for our Timur. Canadian bass baritone John Relier has sung nearly 250 performances of 21 roles here, including most recently Sparrow Chile, the Grand Inquisitor in Don Carlos, Boris Ismailov in Lady Macbeth and Macbeth.
1: There's quite a variety of characters he's played over the years that he's been here.
0: And now our Liu, Angel Blue, native of Los Angeles, just sang Mimi in La Boheme for us. She starred here as Margarita Shirgu in Another Mar, as Aida, Michaela, Beth, Destiny, Loneliness, and Greta in Terence Blanchard's Fire Shut Up in My Bones. She'll be back next year as Desdemona and Aida. And now our Kalav, tenor Brian Jade, jogging onto the stage. Native New Yorker has starred here as Radames Cavaradossi, Don Alvaro in La Forza del Destino as Pinkerton. He'll be back next spring as Otello, as we heard him talk about in his interview with Lauren Tulajan. He's applauding the orchestra. And now, our Turandot, Italian soprano Anna Perozzi, made her Met debut as Verdi's Lady Macbeth in 2019. She appears this season at La Scala, at Festival Puccini, Naples, Verona, Greek National Opera. She has her hand on her heart, blowing a kiss to the audience. So thrilling to broadcast her network broadcast debut today.
1: Wonderful performance.
0: She'll be back at the Met next spring as Aida. And now big cheers for our maestro. Ukrainian maestro Oksana Lini made her Met debut with this opera in 2024. She conducts this season in Dresden, Bologna, Paris Opera, Madrid, at the Bayreuth Festival.

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0: welcome to the Jazz Most Wanted Countdown, the top 10 jazz albums of the week, from 10 all the way to number 1. Now, here's your host, Joseph Dallas.
1: Hello and welcome to an all-new top 10 list for this week's Jazz Most Wanted Countdown. I'm Joseph Dallas, and it's time to reveal the songs and artists that make up the best in jazz. Sit back, relax, and take in the great music we have for you today. We've got a real classic to get us started today. Guitarist Ray Obedos added a Latin flair to the beloved Bill Withers tune, Ain't No Sunshine. Originally written after seeing the 1962 film Days of Wine and Roses, the song proved to be quite a success for the singer, hitting number 3 on the Billboard Hot 100 and 6th on the U.S. R&B chart. Here, Ray's joined by singer Chloe Jean on a rendition that brings the piece into the 21st century. Let's hear it.

Coming up next, the Sistering is taking it away with a composition from singer Lenora Helm. Combat Boots and Glass Slippers comes in hot and never cools down. The sisters sing with power and authority over a rhythm section that keeps driving the song forward. As an accomplished musician and educator, Lenora has put her skills to the test here, and she passes with flying colors. Here it is, Combat Boots and Glass Slippers.

taking a page out of the Jobim songbook, it's Hendrik Merkens with Surfboard. The musician dual wields his weapons, otherwise known as the harmonica and vibes, on a tune with an unmistakable melody. Try getting that one out of your head anytime soon. Joined by trombonist Justice Herrer and flautist Laura Dreyer, Hendrik puts a spin on the piece that would make Jobim proud.

We're going to keep playing you great music, come rain or come shine, and one of the musicians we're bringing you is organist Pat Bianchi. Pat's rendition of this classic cut breathes new life into an old Broadway standard. Originally written by Harold Arlen and Johnny Mercer for the 1946 musical St. Louis Woman, the tune has stood the test of time, with renditions by artists like Judy Garland, Billie Holiday, and Ray Charles. Let's take a trip to Broadway with Come Rain or Come Shine.

Next up, a piece straight from the lands of Alquebulan. That's right, we're featuring the Javier Nero Jazz Orchestra and their newest work, which seeks to celebrate the African diaspora by going back to before there even was one and diving into the cultures of ancient civilizations. But not only does this album connect back to the old days of Africa, through the big band sound, it takes us back to the old days of the USA. Take a listen to Seminole and feel the influence of music past and present.

That was a cut written by a former jazz messenger, New York by pianist Donald Brown. But what about that track made it so special to Ulysses Owens Jr.? Well, when he moved to New York as a student of Juilliard in the early 2000s, Donald Brown came to the school as a guest artist. Ulysses' reaction to hearing the composition, quote, "Man, that sounds like New York jazz." The drummer took that inspiration and tried his own hand at it, delivering a wonderful performance of a piece that was once in regular rotation at Art Blakey and the Jazz Messengers gigs. Hope you enjoyed. The Canaries are back at it, and this time they've got a lullaby from the Queen of Tin Pan Alley herself. Bernice Petcare's Lullaby of the Leaves is her biggest hit, having been covered by artists like Cal Jader, Ella Fitzgerald, and even surf rock band The Ventures. The song has been adapted to several styles and time periods, as it continues to be performed to this day. Now, I know what you're all thinking. Which modern-day canary is singing this one? Well, this vocalist is no stranger to the Jazz Most Wanted Countdown. Give it up for the one and only Carmen Bradford.

Former jazz messenger and saxophonist Javon Jackson has another Dylan song for us today. This time, it's Blowin' in the Wind from the Freewheelin' Bob Dylan. The folk legend's musical inspiration came from a black American spiritual called No More Auction Block. But what about those lyrics? Well, Dylan's idea is simple. The answers to what you're looking for are just blowing in the wind. Quote, it ain't in no book or movie or TV show or discussion group, he says. That's it. It's blowing in the wind.

And the runner-up on today's list, trumpeter Jeremy Pelt with Our Community Will Not Be Erased. This track comes to you from right in the middle of the album. Brothers on the Corner features the rhythm section of pianist Orrin Evans, bassist Buster Williams, drummer Lenny White, and a special guest, keyboardist Lassie Corson, who adds a technological touch to a swingin' piece. Let's take a listen.

0: Finishing it off today, the Isle Vilner Big Band with Honeysuckle Rose. The standard was originally performed in a musical called Load of Coal. With music by Fats Waller and lyrics by Andy Razif, the tune has been performed by countless artists, from Louis Armstrong to Sarah Vaughan to Lena Horne. With a record like that, there's no wonder it's become an instantly recognizable piece of American history. What a way to end our show. I'm Joseph Dallas. Thanks for joining me for this week's countdown of the best in jazz. Until next time, here's to the good life that always includes great jazz.
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